0: emailing and being a part of our struggle. Tonight, we've got an amazing program. And one of our questions has to deal with the fact that we want to understand how can you talk about reparations when you can't stop them from stealing from you right now? Those of you who understand how they stole the education budget from us, they gave it to mayoral control. They're stealing the deeds of our houses. They're giving it to the corporations. They're stealing back the struggle we made to have the vote count in this country. And they're killing our babies. Have you been paying attention to Mississippi? But tonight we have an incredible discussion for you. And one of our comrades said, perhaps we should just say and ask the question, why does the Uhuru movement and Black is Black unite with the December 12th movement around the issue of the Durban Declaration and Program of Action? So without further ado, we're going to start off with a special warrior. If you know December 12th, if you know Brooklyn, you've seen this warrior. We're going to ask Queen Sister Nzinga, the poet in residence, to start us off with our issues around reparations in verse.
1: Okay, thank you again for having me, Miss Davis. I know your program is full, so I'm gonna get right to it. I just wanted to make a quick note. I always like to give homage to the ancestors, so I always try to find a way to include them in my poetry. This poem is simply entitled Reparations Now. Here we go. More than 65 years after Queen Mother Moore's valiant demand of pay me my reparations was made and unanswered. The same demand echoed by Malcolm X and Martin Luther King. Over 150 years since the promise of 40 acres and a mule went unfulfilled. And still we stand here today in 2026. Making our reparations demand. While studies are good, we don't want any more. As for your commissions, we don't care. Not one bit. I stand here today making the same demand, and I am saying, give us back our shit. We demand reparations now. This is not an appeal for charity. This is not a request. It is a demand for recompense for every day that Black hands labored without compensation, for every day our generational wealth was denied. We demand reparations now for past harms and crimes still being committed against humanity, from the corporations still benefiting from Black people's imprisonment, to the discriminatory practices by US financial institutions. We demand reparations now, for what is owed is worth more than gold, more than mere numbers written down. It is the burden of stolen legacy, of names erased, of futures found. We demand reparations now for our communities that were obliterated, for our children that are miseducated, for the years of intolerance, colonization, and economic deprivation, for being forced into years of exploitation, for oppression and humiliation, to promises made only to be broken by discrimination through laws and class legislation. We know the loss of dignity, of personhood, what it is to be dehumanized, disgraced, degraded, and brutalized. We know the lifelong psychological trauma from being oppressed and criminalized, subjugated to a life of sadness and misery, deprived of our human rights to liberty. Reparations demands a return of what was stolen by deception, denigration, and condemnation. It demands compensation for a debt owed by nations. It demands acknowledgement and accountability for past harms. It demands the dismantling of the racist capitalist system that was spawned. It demands that history be told with authenticity. It demands that we take charge of our own destiny. We demand reparations now. This is by no means an appeal for charity, but a demand for the repair and restoration of our humanity, for the generational pilfering and systemic inequality, for the centuries-long crimes committed against humanity. Now is the time to bring to fruition the tenets of the DDPA. No longer should they abide on the paper it was written, but they must exist in the lives of the people they were written for. We demand reparations now, reparations now, reparations now.
0: We want to thank Sister Nzinga for that amazing tour de force. And in case you're not clear, tonight our theme on WBAI is reparations now. But in the back of my head, I keep hearing what Ralph Poynter kept saying to me. We're demanding reparations, yet we can't stop them from stealing from us now. So I'm going to open up the mic before I give it to my co-host. Right away, I'm going to give it to somebody who is always hitting the ground running. Roger Wareham is a lawyer and political activist of over 4 decades. He's a member of the December 12 Movement, an organization of African people which organizes in the Black and Latino community. Roger is the International Secretary General of the International Association Against Torture, a non-governmental aid organization in consultative status before the United Nations. And he is also a lead, has been a lead attorney in many historic lawsuits filed in the United States federal district courts, suing private corporations for reparations. So, without further ado, I would like to turn the mic over to Roger, and then we're going to ask Comrade Sister Makemba, our vice chair from the Black is Back Coalition, to introduce our wonderful warrior, Dr. Odom, who'll be representing the chairman who had a last-minute conflict with the program this evening. So thank you, Comrade Wareham. The mic is yours.
2: Well, thank you for the
0: And again,
2: invitation.
0: I don't understand. What is DDA again? Explain that to me, please.
2: What is the DDPA? The
0: I'm
2: DDPA,
0: sorry. You see? There you go. I can't even say
2: no.
0: it right.
2: It's right. It's the acronym for the Durban Declaration and Program of Action, which was the victory that we achieved at the 2001 UN World Conference Against Racism, excuse me, that was held in Durban, South Africa. And it was a victory because it was the first international declaration that the transatlantic slave trade and slavery were crimes against humanity and that reparations were due to the descendants of the victims of those crimes. And it was achieved through a collaboration between the African countries that are part of the UN, the Caribbean countries, and Black folks in the diaspora, those of us who are still in the settler colonies or colonizing countries that dropped us there. And it was the result of years of organizing. The December 12th movement and the National Black United Front organized 400 people to go on their own tip. There were no subsidies, there were no grants, there were no NGOs paying, there were no 501c3s paying for people to go. Everybody anteed up their own money to go there, and they went there. As I always remind folks, they didn't go there to go. So I could say I was in South Africa and I went on a safari. They came to take care of business. They went from the hotel to the site where the conference was held, and they were there from almost sunrise to sunset, organizing. And the result of that organizing was the Durban Declaration and Program of Action. And I just want to address the point you were making in the beginning in terms of, as Ralph would say, we're demanding reparations and they're still stealing from us now. It's because, one, we're dealing with criminals. We're dealing with criminals who committed what the UN passed a resolution in March said was the gravest crime against humanity in terms of the theft of African people, of labor, of our labor, of our livelihoods, of the African countries they plundered. These are criminals. And that crime in the United States, that didn't end in 1865. It continued after 1865. I know there's this very good book called Slavery by Another Name, which talks about how African people, in some ways, were worse off after slavery because we supposedly had freedom, but they could pick us up for vagrancy because we didn't have any jobs. And then they would lease us out as part of our jail sentence. They would lease us out to the same plantations that we used to work on. And there was no incentive for the plantation owners to keep us alive. They could just work them to death and pull out some more. So that's why we maintain that reparations is not simply tied to pre-1865. This is a continuing, in modern legal parlance, it's a continuing criminal enterprise, and we're still the victims of it.
0: All
2: So I'll
0: right. Well,
2: stop
0: don't
2: there
0: go
2: because I know
0: anywhere.
2: you got a full lineup
0: Well, I'm expecting all my warriors who are on the call tonight to help me because, I'm not religious. I'm not a theist. But there's a phrase in the Bible that says, phone 11, please mute yourself. It that says, I believe, but please help my non-belief. And so my thing is, it comes from a World War II thing. That came, they say, from Churchill. You cannot reason with a tiger when your head is in its mouth. And so here we're talking about reasoning for reparations when they're lynching us, when they're killing our babies, when they're still shooting us down. So that's why I've got a little bit of non-belief here, and I need my comrades who are on the call to help me. But for those of you who know what you're doing when you say reparations now, I think there's a special announcement. And Sister McKimba, Vice Chair, we're going to ask you to open the mic and tell them what's going to be happening this weekend.
3: Oh, uhuru, everyone. There is a lot that is going to be going on, and much of it spearheaded by December 12th. We want to thank you for that. But the Black is Back Coalition for Social Justice, Peace, and Reparations, we are having our annual conference on the on this Saturday and Sunday, this upcoming Saturday and Sunday. Please go to www.blackisbackcoalition.org. And one of the things that we are doing, we are dedicating the conference, the theme of this conference, to the call that D12 put out, asking everybody to commemorate the 25th anniversary of the Durban Declaration that Brother Roger Wareham just referenced. And so we will be doing that. We will be devoting much of the conference to that. That is the theme. And there will also be stuff going on in St. Louis, and I'm sure that Roger Wareham and other members of D12 who are on here will be telling you a lot more about that very exciting action that they spearheaded and called for, and a lot of people are responding. And with that, I'm going to introduce Brother Dr. Matsumela Odom, who is a professor of Black Studies at San Diego Mesa College. Dr. Odom serves as the international president of the International People's Democratic Uhuru Movement and is a steering committee member of the Black is Back Coalition. He also has published numerous articles on the history of Black people throughout Southern California, analyzing the civil rights and Black power movements, police brutality, segregation, the crack cocaine epidemic, hip hop music, white hate groups, and Black resistance rebellions. And also, I just want to say, I welcome everybody here, Sister Nzinga, strong. Paul, and I got to sit on my hands for this one because I want to say something to everybody. Brother Dr. Matsumela Odom, Uhuru.
0: But before he jumps
2: Uhuru,
0: on, Dr. Odom, you know what I said about the head in the lion or the tiger's mouth. So how is the demand for reparations linked to the historical development of colonial capitalism. Because as far as I'm concerned, when we say, you can't reason with a tiger when your head is in its mouth, I feel like my head is in the mouth. I'm in the Republic of Brooklyn, by the way. That terminology came from the December 12th movement, I do believe. However, I feel like my head is in the tiger's mouth. They're stealing deeds after deeds. They're even stealing my bus line, a bus line that interacts with three different zip codes where the majority of the people are elderly, like myself, or handicapped. And the gentrifiers want to take away the B65 bus line. And it's only because I love WBAI that I'm not saying a lot of four-letter words. So I need you to explain to me, how do you deal with the issue? How is reparations linked to this historical development of colonialism and colonial capitalism?
3: Well, first and foremost, that's why what you mentioned is exactly why we have to organize the people for reparations. Because first and foremost, if people understand what's been stolen from them, then they can understand what to fight for. It's not simply a monetary situation, but it is partially a monetary situation, which we have to place in front of the people because of the fact that the CARICOM community came out with their report, something like over $100 trillion that they said was owed, I think, to the Caribbean alone. Most recently, the UN has stated UN fact finders, like around 2015, 2016 or so, came to the United States, and the number they gave was over $13 trillion owed to African people here in the US, which is only about $1 million per African family. But the response from the colonizers is well, if we paid you what we owed, our economy would collapse. And that's essentially why, just imagine, your apartment is bare because I took everything out of your apartment and brought over to my home. And then you say, well, give my stuff back. And I said, but if I gave you your stuff back, I wouldn't have any stuff. You know what I mean? It's like, that's why you
0: There
3: need to
0: you
3: give my
0: go.
3: stuff back. Give my stuff back. And so it's a couple things. We're talking about 2001, which is important because I was in college at that time. We were organizing around reparations. We were organizing in support of the Durban conference. So that was very important. But we're also going to talk about 1982, which is when the African People's Socialist Party organized the World Tribunal for Reparations to African People there in Brooklyn. But let's go back to 1977. 1977 in Amherst, Massachusetts. Muhammad Ahmed, known to some as Max Stanford, had organized a national convention for a National Black Rattle or Co-Organizers Convention. And that's where Chairman laid down what essentially is the sort of organizing strategy for the Uhuru movement, the tactics and strategies for Black liberation. And the first thing he said in that was that the first step is to win the masses of African people to the position of political independence. That's our task, right? But he also says that sort of because they haven't been wanting independence doesn't mean that we assume that they're anti-independence. Anti-independence is integrationism, right? So we know we have to win the people, and the reparations demand is part and parcel in the struggle of winning the people to political independence, to self-determination, right? So that's why it's absolutely important for us to think about. Chairman did issue a call for our unity with the December 12th movements, a call to organize around August 29th for in unity with the Durban Declaration and Program of Action, and underscoring that, because reparations is directly connected to
4: the historical development of colonial capitalism, right? Chairman notes that the looting and pillaging of Africa by Europe gave birth to the world capitalist system, and the trade in African flesh gave birth to the a world economy, which even now it defines the conditions of existence of most peoples. I mean, there's not a single place in which you can suggest that African life experiences in the US or anywhere around the world are the same as white experiences. And I dare to even talk, I mean, once again, Brooklyn, that scholar and activist, Christopher Wallace, also known as the notorious B.I.G., said more money, more problems. So for him, he was saying, shoot, even Africans with a little bit of dough in their pocket, not living like white folks, because their money is connected to white folks. You know what I mean? So I think that it's absolutely important when we understand what's been taken for us, we understand what it is to fight for, and what the thing we've got to organize people to fight for is freedom. Reparations is part and parcel in that struggle. I want to just add that there's going to be some charlatans. There's going to be people latching on to this and things like that. And when it need be, we got to call those people out. You got some very real divisive stuff. One whole movement that sounds like a three-letter government agency out there doing their work. And things like that. You got to call those people out. But the thing is, you can't be dismayed, right? It's like it's like bees attracted to honey or something like that. You know what I mean? It's
0: Well, I'm
4: they
0: going to interject here and
4: Yes,
0: give
4: sir.
0: people a station break. I apologize. But folks, this is WBAI. This is what's happening. We've got December 12th in the house with Comrade Roger Wareham. We've got Dr. Maximilla Odom and Sister Makemba, also known as Lisa, and Sister Queen Nzinga, our poetess. And we want you to feel free to call in 212-209 2877. And I'm not going to turn loose what Ralph said. And I'm not going to turn loose that quote. You cannot reason with a tiger when your head is in its mouth. So how does reparations impact that? I want to open up the mic of a scholar and a warrior, Brother Naheem Mael Ibrahim, who's a scholar at MEC. He's also an educator in Brooklyn, and he's the founder of Black Healthy Organizations, Basima's Hands. Brother Nemo, you want to open up your mic and
2: Peace,
0: help us
2: everybody.
0: understand how you feel the issue of reparations impacts your generation, because you're the next generation. And Comrade Roger, he plans to follow in your footsteps. For some reason or other, he wants to be an attorney, even though Shakespeare said, kill all the lawyers. He's not deterred. Okay, Brother Nemo, please join us. And folks, again, this is WBAI, and you heard that wonderful announcement beforehand. You know that you can go to 833-922-4692 and give to WBAI.org. And you know they said as much as $10 will help us get over if enough of you do it. So welcome, Nemo. Open up your mic and
2: Hello, can everybody hear me?
0: yes, we can. Take it
2: Hi,
0: away.
2: right. Peace, everybody. Peace to the panel. Peace to the listening audience. I really just want to talk quickly about Malcolm X's core views on reparations. And I want to connect it to what I saw in Jackson, Mississippi. I recently went to Jackson, Mississippi about 2 weeks ago. And I have some thoughts. I have some serious thoughts. And so, obviously, Malcolm's ideas around reparations were founded on the fact that the nation, the wealth of this nation and the wealth of this civilization, is based on the stolen labor of African people. Right, he argued that the United States government and society owed Black Americans direct compensation for centuries of unpaid slave labor
5: and ongoing systemic exploitation, as Baba Roger Wareham explained. He connected this compensation to a demand for land, right? The demand for land. And this contrasted to kind of echo what Dr. Montemello was talking about, contrasted to integrationist approaches, arguing that a portion of land in America should be set aside for a separate Black state, Black nation state, as part of true restitution. And then he gave examples, Malcolm would give examples of kinds of reparations, reparation policies given to other groups of people, like Jewish folks, like Japanese folks, and even some Native American folks. And so we know this culminate Malcolm's legacy kind of culminates with the establishment of the RNA, right? The Republic of New Africa, whose capital is Jackson, Mississippi. And this is critical. This is a critical, and I learned a lot about this over the last two, 3 weeks, right? Because as I understand, Jackson, Mississippi is important and peculiar situation where that it is a majority Black city. I think about 70% of the population of Jackson, Mississippi is Black. And it also serves as the capital of a state, right? And I believe that Mississippi as a state is split up into four congressional districts. And Jackson makes up one of those districts. The other three districts are majority white. And when I was in Jackson, one of the things that my Uber driver was explaining to me was that there were two kind of police forces operating in Jackson. One was the Jackson the police force of Jackson, the city, the municipal police force, and then there was a like a state police force. And the state police force has kind of like control and dominion over the city police force. And then she kind of started telling me about basically how Jackson is literally like a colony, how the other three congressional districts that are majority white control Jackson, Mississippi, basically. And we're riding through Jackson, and she's explaining to me how, the poverty. And you really don't have to explain it because you can see it. You can see the poverty. I've never, and I grew up in New York City, I've never seen so many abandoned houses and at the same time seen so many homeless people, right? Like that equation didn't make sense to me. Like there was more abandoned houses in Jackson from what I saw, and I was there for like 2, 3 days. There was more abandoned houses than there were houses that actually like looked livable. So the Uber driver was explaining to me the poverty. He was explaining to me like, yo, don't go out at night. I took a trip to Jackson State University, I believe, where the brother was found hanging. They said he killed himself, broke his own legs, and hung himself. The day after I left, there was the Tasia Fortune, the sister. She was found hanging in front of an abandoned building, and you can just kind of like feel, you can almost see the slavery in Jackson. There was this. I'm getting to a point here. There was this mural of Harriet Tubman and Ida B. Wells in downtown Jackson. Also, downtown Jackson is a ghost town. I've never seen a downtown area where there was nobody but homeless people. When I say it looked like a ghost town, I mean boarded up houses, boarded up buildings. It was crazy. We took a trip to Medgar Evers, where his office was downtown. It was an incredible sight. And there was this mural of Harriet Tubman and Ida B. Wells. It was a huge mural on the side of like a building. And it was this lady. She was obviously homeless. And she was like laying on a mattress, and she was sitting right below Harriet Tubman and Ida B. Wells. And there was something in me, and she was we were driving by, and the sight of it kind of struck me, right? The sight of the mural, and then her, you know, she had like matted locks. Her locks were like matted, and she had like old clothes, and she was like talking to herself, and she looked angry and mad. And we were driving by, we slowed down, we put the window down. She was like, "Get out of here! Get away from!" She was cursing us out. She was like, "Get out of here! Get away from here!" You know, and my first mind was like, "Yo, we need to get out of here." And then my second mind, like, "We need to get away from this area." She said, like, telling us to get away. My second mind said, "You know, maybe this lady is not really a she. Maybe she's not a human being, right?" My mom always said, like, "Be careful when you come across people because everything is not what it seems. Maybe this lady is like the spirit of Jackson, Mississippi, right? Angry, right? She's sitting right under Harriet Tubman and Ida B. Wells. She could have sat anywhere else. She's right under Harriet Tubman and Ida B. Wells. She's telling us to get out. She's, you know, she's saying, 'You don't want to help me. You just want to take pic,' because I took a picture of the mural. She's cursing because I'm taking a picture. She's like, 'Get out. You just want to,' you know." And it made me ask the question, and this question is also applicable to Gary, Indiana. It made me ask the question, and I might ruffle some feathers with this question, but it made me ask the question. Gary, Indiana is without power, right? And soon to be without running water. Jackson, Mississippi is in a similar situation. Maybe not, they might not be without power. But the lady, the same Uber driver, told me, she said, "Don't drink the water." She said, "Don't you drink that," because I had my son with me. She said, "Don't let him drink that water. You don't drink the water. If you drink water, you got to get a bottled water." And I'm asking her, I'm like, "I can't drink the water." So I go, "I can't drink the waters, but what am I supposed to bathe in?" And she just kind of like looked at me and was like, she didn't have an answer for that one. And so the question that I'm going to ask, I'm going to pose this question to all the PhDs. I'm going to pose this question to all the master degrees. I'm going to pose this question to all the electricians. I'm going to pose this question to all the plumbers. I'm going to pose this question to all the bourgeois intellectuals, to all the organic intellectuals. I'm going to pose this question to all the technicians. Reparations and the money that the state owes us is critical, right? That's a critical conversation. My question is, at what point, and I really don't have an answer to this question. This is a serious question. This is not a rhetorical device. At what point is the PhDs and the master degrees and the engineers and all the technical people, at what point do we exercise some form of self-determination and attempt to solve these problems in these cities? They said Gary, Indiana, they said 70, I think the last figure that I saw, 70 to 76% of the city is without power. And in the next couple of days, it's going to be without running water. That is genocide. That's genocide. And to quote one Mama Betty, you can't argue with a tiger. You can't, or what'd you say, argue with a tiger or try to persuade a tiger when you have his head in its mouth? That's a good point, right? So on one level, we have a discussion about securing funds, securing land, securing some type of restitution from the state and the rest and also some non-state actors that owe us some money too, right? But and I'm gonna end here, but there's also a complementary question. There's also a complementary question, which is, as I understand it, we have more, and I could be wrong about this. Somebody, you know, feel free
0: We
5: to.
0: need to wind it up.
5: I'm gonna wind it up. I'm wind it up. 30 seconds.
0: Yes.
5: We are more degreed. We are more lawyered up. We are more engineered up. We are more
1: What does that
5: PhD'd
1: have to do
5: up
1: with anything?
5: than
1: Okay,
5: any.
1: please.
5: We are more lawyered up and degreed up and PhD'd and master degreed and bachelor's degreed and technical training than at any point
6: in American society, at what point are we do we exercise some self-determination? At what point do we put pressure on our technical personnel to exercise some self-determination and go into these cities and really start to figure this stuff out? Go into Jackson and really start to figure Jackson out. Go into Gary,
0: All right.
6: Indiana, and really start
0: I'm
6: to
0: going to
6: figure
0: end it
6: Gary,
0: at this
6: Indiana
0: point. I
6: out.
0: think you've made your point. We've got to take a station break here, and then we want to get to Brother Cam Howard, who's going to take us home, and some, words from Brother Roger as well. And I want to also, before we have a music break or a few words from Ralph Pointer on political prisoners, I want to let the folks know in New York City, we may want to discuss that on Saturday, August the 29th, starting at 2 p.m. at the Harriet Tubman Park in Brooklyn. Once again, that's Fulton Street and Stuyvesant Avenue. We won't just be marching, we will be talking. And Brother Rogers is going to jump back on toward the end to give us our marching orders in New York City. But right now, if the tech can help me out, if you want to play one of the songs that we had from the Black Workers for Social Justice, that would be great if you can find it.

0: All right, so you know that's the Black Workers from Social Justice, Sister Shafia Mbalia brought them to our attention. Sister Ashaki Benta was also one of the inspirations for this group. But without further ado, it is an honor to introduce Cam Howard, a Chicago businessman and real estate investor, also a member of the Black is Back Coalition, gotta throw that in there, internationally respected reparations activist. In 2014, he spoke at the 8th Pan-African Conference in Johannesburg, South Africa. Cam has been a 16-year member of the National Coalition of Blacks for Reparations in America, also known as NCOBRA. And in 2017, Cam was elected as the national co-chair. As a member, he has led a team to revise H.R. 40, the federal reparations bill. Now, I also want to call attention to the fact that in New York City, our own very special Charles Barron was very instrumental. And I know Roger's gonna was gonna bring that up and bringing reparations into a reality mode with our city council. So, Brother Cam Howard, thank you for joining us. Without further ado, it is an honor to have you this evening. Brother Cam, if you'll open your mic and join us. I think, okay,
1: I
0: there
1: am
0: we
1: quite
0: go.
1: sorry.
0: That's quite all right.
1: I
0: We're just
1: didn't know
0: glad you
1: my
0: made it.
1: mic was off. But yeah, it's such an honor to be here, especially with this stellar lineup you have today. Roger Wareham is my hero. Quick story. I was in Johannesburg in 2014 at 8th Pan-African Congress, and I was speaking on reparations, and I delivered a paper entitled The 21st Century Reparations Paradigm. And I argued that the Durban Declaration Program of Action took us into a whole new stratosphere around reparations. We were no longer operating out of the old paradigm of advocacy. The advocacy was over. We won. Those brothers and sisters in Durban won the advocacy argument, and it was declared that reparations was a crime against humanity. So we no longer had to advocate. The new century of reparations activism was around enforcement, enforcing the Durban D the DDPA. And we have not fully grasped that idea yet. And but

Brothers and sisters from Chicago that went. We honored them Saturday. 31 are still with us. 12 or so are ancestors, and we have certificates for the ancestors we have and their families. So we're really going to honor them. And Cobra honored them in Chicago in 2012. We did a Durban celebration in honor of at the Kwanzaa program in 2012. We honored the Durban 400 that was amongst us. We It is showing of the screening of the film, the Durban 400. We'll be doing that Saturday as well in Chicago. But I was at, and when I was in Ethiopia speaking on this new paradigm of reparations struggle, I was asked to come up to, when I was in Johannesburg, I was asked to come up to Ethiopia, leaving Johannesburg. And while I was there, we were at dinner with a brother who was the organizer of the event. It was an event on the Sudan genocide. And the brother asked me, an elder asked me, say, what did you speak about in Johannesburg? And I was like, oh, I spoke about, the power of the Durban Declaration Program of Action. It moved us in a whole new direction globally on reparations. And the elder just was smiling all while I was talking. It was a weird smile, and I couldn't understand why this elder was smiling at me the way he was. And he asked me, he said, when I finished, do you know how the Durban actually happened? And I'd heard Roger Wareham talk about, the PREPCOM and, down in Chile and all of that, but I didn't know exactly how it happened. And so he said, well, in 2019, Roger Wareham came to me. This brother was a career diplomat in the United Nations and said, there should be a reparation, there should be a World Conference Against Racism. It hadn't been one since 1978. And there needed to be a world conference against racism. So the brother took his skill set and his position and moved that idea through the United Nations. And in 2020, I think they announced that there would be a reparation, there would be a world conference against racism. The Durban Declaration and Program of Action, or the World Conference Against Racism, and the outcome document that came out of it is a global Pan-African victory that we have not told yet. We have not told that the strength of this was a global Pan-African victory. It started with a small non-for-profit NGO in Brooklyn, New York, the December 12th movement. It then moved to Geneva, Switzerland, where a high-ranking Sudanese brother was there. And as Roger tells the story, it moved to the Caribbean at the Latin American PREPCOM, and our Caribbean brothers fought to make sure that language was taken to South Africa, because the United States fought against that language even going to South Africa, and there had to be a struggle. And Roger Wareham can tell you about that struggle that took place in Chile, with the Caribbean brothers and Latin American brothers and sisters, where there had to be an actual struggle, and it made it to. And it took those Caribbean brothers to stand firm for that language to get to Durban, South Africa. And then when it got to Durban, South Africa, as Roger and the Durban 400, their efforts, they had to lobby the African states, the African brothers and sisters, to sign on to this doctrine, to this language that declared the transatlantic slave trade a crime against humanity, that there was an economic component to this crime. And if you look everywhere in the world where you see developed nations and underdeveloped nations, all of it is a result of those crimes. As Roger said, these are criminals. And all of it was the entire global order is predicated on those crimes. And so African brothers had to be convinced, and they were convinced because of the work of the Durban 400. So it took brothers and sisters from the diaspora who led it with the December 12th movement and in Buff, organizing under Dr. Conrad Ward's leadership, to go to the Caribbean, then go to the continent. And that's how we got this victory. It is a global Pan-African victory, again, that has not been told. And I argued also in 2012 that, taking a word from Minister Louis Farrakhan, I watched the 2009 Durban Review Conference, where country after country came up and began to talk about what they did from 2001 to 2009. And it was amazing to hear what the state of Brazil did under Lula da Silva's leadership, what they did with their sovereign power using the Durban Declaration Program of Action. They lifted
almost 100 million people out of enslavement, 20% of their people out of enslavement, I mean, out of poverty.

0: not enslaved, but out of empowerment, they produced affirmative action programs that got more Afro descendants in higher education, all the way up until to the graduate level and doctorate level. About 40% increase in Africans who were being educated at that particular level. They set aside development resources for all the Africans who were part of the Colombo groups, saying that they were needed to develop the most, as well as some of the indigenous nations, indigenous people, nations that were there, and the indigenous people who were there in several communities. So they put development for them. They also made it a crime for anyone to discriminate against anyone who practiced an African-centered religion. The first time in history that African religion was raised up to the standard of any other religion in the world. And every African person in the UN headquarters, when they heard that, they stood up and gave their brother a standing ovation because they know how African religions are discriminated against. So when I saw what took place in 2009, I went back and I wrote a piece. I wrote it in 2012 after looking at what Zimbabwe had done also. And I stated that the Durban Declaration Program of Action, if followed to what it was followed meant to do, could reverse all of the wickedness that came from the two greatest wicked documents that was written in the last 600 years that had a negative effect on African people. And those two documents was the Dundee versus Papal Bull that inaugurated transatlantic slave trade, and the 1887, 1888 Berlin Act, which carved off Africa and colonized Africa. We live as African people and people of Africa on this planet. We live as a result of the actions that Europeans took as a result of those two documents. The fact that I'm speaking English right now, and the fact that I live in Chicago and not in, somewhere in West Africa, is because of what those Europeans did, well, how they acted on those two documents, and all of the things that have materialized from that, from those documents, the theft and everything my sister in that great poem delivered, all of those are the result of Europeans' actions on these two documents. And I argued in 2012 that if African people and African states use their sovereign power founded on the Durban Declaration Program actually could erase, could reverse all of that wickedness that we've been suffering for the last 600 years as a result of those two documents. That's the power of Durban. When you look at Zimbabwe, Zimbabwe utilized the fact that what took place was criminal when they took back their land and they took the mines from the Europeans, said no one foreigner can own more than 49% of a mine. If you want to own a mine, you have to only own 49%, and the other 51% has to be for the people and shares and stocks for the people. And that's why Zimbabwe was attacked, not because of Robert Mugabe as a dictator, but because of the actions that they took. And because they were singular in their actions, they were able to be isolated. If every African country whose land has been usurped as a result of colonialism, as a result of enslavement, not only by the corporations, but by these institutions, these churches, and these NGOs, all of them took back their land because they all got this land from a criminal act. Again, as Roger stated, it was a criminal enterprise. It's still a criminal enterprise. Them being in Africa on any African land is a continuing aspect of the criminal enterprise that started centuries ago. If every African nation utilized Durban as a foundation of their actions, we could take back those lands, take back all of our, utilize their sovereign power, take back all of our resources. That's the strength of Durban. But we haven't told the story. We haven't told the story of this global Pan-African victory. We haven't told the story of the real strength of Durban and how it can be used as sovereign African nations to take back everything that was taken from us. So I'm just going to
1: Well, I'm
0: stop
1: going to
0: there.
1: answer.
0: I'm so excited
1: Yes.
0: about, about the power
1: I
0: of
1: want to
0: Durban.
1: thank you.
0: I've been talking about it for 15 years.
1: You almost got me there. I'm still thinking about Mississippi, and I'm still thinking about the fact that one out of every seven children in the public school system of the richest city in the world, New York, is houseless. I'm still thinking about the fact that the super rich in this country want to do away with the projects that are known as NYCHA in New York City. They've already done away with public housing in Philadelphia, done away with public housing in Chicago, and housing is a human right. And all over this country, Africans are being deprived of housing. However, I'm going to say, if you feel like I do, you better be out there marching on the 29th. You better be doing something on the 29th. First, you must recognize and speak against evil, as the Muslims say. Then you must raise a fist. Then you must say something about it. Then you must do something about it. So, Brother Roger, you want to fill in here because we're just
0: Yeah,
1: about ready
0: I
1: to take it
0: know, I
1: home.
0: know, I know. We're about out of time, but just a couple points I want to make. One is to reiterate once again, Saturday, 2 to 2 o'clock, at Harriet Tubman Park, which is right across from Boys and Girls High School. A train, C train. It's easy to get to from all over the city. So we encourage people to be there. And there are going to be things happening all around the country. I just wanted to comment on a couple of pieces. One, I think, is important in terms of our history to understand that the New York State Reparations Commission came out of collaboration between Charles Barron and his chief of staff at the time, Viola Plummer, which was the original conception of that commission. And it was supposed to be composed of members of organizations that have been doing work around reparations, not people that were simply chosen by politicians. It got in its translation, it got sort of off that track, but people need to know that. Secondly, in terms of just dealing with this metaphor about having your head in your head in the mouth of the tiger, the only way we extricate our head from the mouth of the tiger is the organization, education and mobilization of the mass of our people, because that is what is the moving force in terms of anything that's going on in this country, that's anything that's going on in history, which is why what we're hoping to do and what we've been doing around this whole discussion around the 29th, and why we weren't calling for a national demonstration, but small things all around the country, is we need to educate our people to the understanding that reparations is going to deal with homelessness in Jackson. It's going to deal with no power in Indiana, because reparations, as we conceive it, deals with the conditions that we face. It doesn't, it's not shaped towards 60 million Black people getting a $10 check. It's shaped, it's designed towards creating institutions that will speak to our health care, our mental health, our
1: And on that
0: employment.
1: note, I've got to cut you off and say, Brother
0: Okay.
1: Maximella, do you think the Black Power Blueprint in St. Louis, using Garvey's philosophy and the philosophy of the chairman and Uhuru movement, you think that's part of this education around reparations?
2: Yeah, exactly. We know observation and participation is the greatest teacher. We also want to say that Jackson is out of power. Gary's out of power. Jackson's out of power. Brooklyn's out of power. The whole African world is out of power. And reparations is part and parcel in reclaiming that power for us. And it's not simply just an electrical grid. Right. So that electrical grid is a representation of the fact that African people don't have power, because for 600 plus years, our wealth and self-determination have been stolen from us to build up another part of the world. So that's why, we really salute this call by D12. We call on people to attend the Black Is Back
1: Join
2: Coalition
1: the struggle.
2: conference and just join the struggle. Get involved. We really appreciate you.
1: We want to thank all of you, Sister Makemba, Sister Nzinga, definitely Brother Roger and Brother Cam Howard and Brother Nemo, our voice of opposition. As the Muslims say, first you must speak out against evil, raise a fist against evil, then do something about evil. And fighting for reparations is one way of fighting against the evils of colonialism. Looking forward to you guys this weekend. Thank you, guys. Thank you, family. And with that note, I hope to take us
2: Uhuru.
1: find some music to take us home.
2: Yes, reparations now. Uhuru.
1: Uhuru.

0: I'm Jeff Simmons, the co-host of City Watch, for Thursday afternoons at 5 o'clock. From the corridors of power to the streets where you...
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2: Coming up this week on the Thomas Jefferson Hour, we refer to last week on the Thomas Jefferson Hour when Clay Jenkinson and Lindsay Chervinsky had a discussion about the 10 most historical events that all citizens should know about.
3: This came from a letter from a woman in the Midwest asking us what stories every high school student should know about the history of the United States. So each of us made a list, we compared notes, you brokered the debate, and we discussed 20 of the most pivotal moments in American history.
2: But it turned out to be not quite enough time. 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
3: We had further nominations and runners-up and honorable mentions, and even if that weren't the case, those 20 significant events each deserve an hour on the Thomas Jefferson Hour.
2: Please join us for all that and more on this week's Thomas Jefferson Hour. Good day, citizens, and welcome to What Would Jefferson Do?, our weekly opportunity to discuss historical events with President Thomas Jefferson, who is seated across from me now. And good day to you, Mr. Jefferson.
3: Good day to you, citizen.
2: Sir, in our previous conversations, I have learned how important science is to you. In fact, during one conversation, you remarked that science is our only oracle.
3: Science was understood in a larger sense in my era than it is yours. It meant something like knowledge, with a particular emphasis on hard science. What you call science, we usually call natural philosophy. But the point remains that in a republic, what we need most is information, data, facts, good science, an accurate understanding of the world around us. Without that, the people can't make responsible choices as they govern themselves. And so I think you know, in a letter of 1787, I said if I had to choose between government without newspapers and newspapers without government, I wouldn't hesitate to prefer newspapers, because if the people are informed on a factual basis of the real nature of the world, they will almost invariably make good political choices.
2: However, not all citizens do trust science. There were some extraordinary discoveries during your time. I think of Mr. Franklin and electricity. Did citizens trust science during your time, sir?
3: Well, yes and no. Mostly yes, because science was still in its sort of wonder phase, and there was very little politics surrounding it. But just to take a single example, the Comte de Buffon in France believed that the earth was much older than the biblical account had suggested, and even went so far as to say that the universe might be maybe 60,000 years old. Many people rejected that, not out of science or any real search for the truth, but because they were so wedded to the biblical story, so devout, so unwilling to thwart what they took to be God's actual words in the book of

0: Genesis that they denounced Buffon and others who were attempting to understand that the universe and even the earth are much older than we had previously thought. So there will always be some who prefer superstition to science, but the great majority, I think, understand that facts are facts. Science examines real things and provides tentative, but often conclusive, understandings of that world.
1: Sir, I think it's fair to say that you were quite a clever gentleman, and during your lifetime, you invented certain things that were left for the goodness of people, not for profit. Would you be so kind as perhaps to list some of the inventions that you're most proud of?
0: Sir, you are in danger of trivializing an important subject. I was a gadgeteer, a wine dumb waiter, and a calendar clock, and a weather vane that could be seen from within inside the house, and so on. The only thing that I invented of any importance to humanity was a plow. When I was traveling in Europe, I saw a very inefficient plow and realized that by using calculus, it would be possible to design what I called the moldboard of least resistance. That's an invention that can ameliorate the condition of mankind, but a dumbwaiter is just a private extravagance and a whimsy.
1: Maybe, sir, but I'll take the example you gave, the plow. You were awarded by the Swedish government a medal for such an invention, and it, as you say, ameliorated the work of farmers literally all over the world.
0: Yes, in fact, I'm told that that plow has never been improved upon in its design. Of course, there have been many improvements in materials and the strength of materials, but in terms of what's the most efficient way to turn the earth, I'm told that there can be no better plow than the one I created. But keep in mind, sir, that's math. That plowshare existed as a sort of platonic ideal, and it was just waiting for somebody who knew calculus to be able to draw it out. This is God's work. This is the work of creation or nature. I happen to be the lucky person who came upon that new design.
1: Do you have any words of encouragement for budding inventors or scientists?
0: Study hard, learn calculus. Without mathematics, science will invariably miscarry. To the public, I urge them to know what they can about the natural world, but to yield in things that they are simply unable to comprehend. If we don't trust science, we can't be a republic.
1: Thank you so very much, Mr. Jefferson.
0: You are welcome, sir.

0: Good day, citizens, and welcome to this week's edition of the Thomas Jefferson Hour. We are so pleased to be joined again by Lindsay Chervinsky and Clay Jenkinson, and she had a conversation last week that we really didn't get a chance to finish. It came from a question from Bridget Brandt in Grinnell, Iowa. She's a middle school teacher, I believe, and she wanted to know what the 10 most important historical events, people, or places are that all people should know. Now, the two of you provided me with lists of your 10 most important. I thought it was really interesting that Clay kind of came at it more from a humanities standpoint, and you, Lindsay, came at it from more of a historian standpoint. I wonder, would it be worthwhile to go through your list of 10 without getting too lost in it?
1: I think we should, just so that our audience knows what we chose, and we won't be able to talk about all of this, but also, you know, we're interested in the nominations that didn't quite make the final list, the honorable mentions and so on. So, Lindsay, quickly, give us your 10.
2: So I had the Great Treaty of 1722. I had the Constitutional Convention, in particular George Washington's letter to Benjamin Harrison as he was leaving the convention. I had the Monroe Doctrine, the Colfax Riots, the Panama Canal, the Civil Rights Movement, in particular the March on Selma. I had the fall of the Berlin Wall, September 11th and January 6th. And I also had the Civil War, and I had in particular the Reconstruction and the 14th Amendment.
0: And what about your list, Clay?
1: Number one, Neil Armstrong on the moon, July 21st, 1969. And by the way, these are in no particular order of priority. Number two, the coming of the internet around 1995 to the American public. Number three, July 4, 1776, the most pivotal day in the history of liberty. Number four, Richard Nixon voluntarily turning over the tapes, including the smoking gun tape on August 5th, 1974, thus shoring up constitutional norms. Number five, the New York Times winning the Pentagon Papers lawsuit at the Supreme Court on June 30th, 1971. Number six, a kind of a double sadness. Plessy versus Ferguson, May 18th, 1896, in which the Supreme Court said separate but equal was good enough in America. And earlier, the Dred Scott decision of 1857 that said that black people had no rights which the Constitution of the United States was bound to respect. Then number seven, August 9th, 1945, the second of the two atomic blasts in Japan, Nagasaki. Number eight, the Battle of New Orleans, January 8th, 1815. Number nine, June 13th, 1979, when the U.S. Court of Claims sided with the Lakota and Cheyenne American Indians about the ownership of the Black Hills. And finally, number 10, in 1960, the Food and Drug Administration approves birth control pills for wide distribution in the United States.
0: I think at the end of the conversation, I tried to interject. I was wishing we had a scientist to join the conversation with a list of 10, because you missed some scientific things that I thought were real important. I recall talking about the Wright brothers and the invention of flight and the internal combustion engine and oil.
1: Or penicillin.
0: Well, and that gets into your honorable mentions. And I hate to bring it up, but at the end of the show, you talked about the invention of the Ziploc bag. Do you want to retract that or stand up for it?
1: No, I regard the Ziploc bag as being as important as the invention of fire. But leaving that aside, of course we have our personal favorites. I included the Ginsu knife, too, and the Vegematic. And I was really sorry that the two of you did not affirm those choices.
0: Do you own any of these products?
1: Oh, yes. I have many sets of Ginsu knives. In fact, I just, not to get lost here, but I have a Ginsu knife that I purchased in 1975, and strangely enough, it is the sharpest knife, and I have hundreds and hundreds of dollars worth of really fine knives, never superior to the simple Ginsu knife.
0: You know, there's sort of a lost look on Lindsay's face.
1: This was like, what did she get herself into here, you know?
0: For her time, yeah.
2: Well, she's
1: too smart for this sort of nonsense.
2: I know we're going to talk about our methodology, but I was thinking about like pivotal turning points in American history, and I wasn't sure where the Ginsu knife ranked as a turning point in the development of our society.
1: You don't have one, do you?
2: No, I don't. But see, here's the thing. How does a sharper blade change humanity?
1: Have you ever tried to cut your way through a chassis of a car and then make a BLT?
2: Yeah, every other Tuesday, obviously.
1: Yeah, see, there you go.
3: I hear many clicking noises of people.
1: Yeah, people are moving for other podcasts.
2: We'll focus. You know?
3: All right, there were some serious ones on your list, but I think it's fair to go to Lindsay with any ones that she missed. So
1: you mean some responsible.
3: Lindsay, you're up.
1: Yeah.
2: So I had a bunch. I mean, I wanted, the way I approached it was I was trying to, you know, cover sort of the swath of United States history and American history. So I wanted to make sure I had founding moments and sort of each what I see as huge turning points. But there were a lot to choose from from all of those things. So, you know, like I obviously had considered the importance of July 4th. I thought that was a little bit too on the nose for this particular program. So I selected not to include that one. I had the farewell address, of course, because I think that is essential to the foundations of our democracy. Then when I was thinking about the Civil War, I think there are so many that really could be selected. I had considered Fort Sumter, which I see sort of as the real beginning of the war and the moment when there is no longer a Union, but rather this Confederacy trying to force its way into a separate nation. I think the Emancipation Proclamation probably has to be at least on a B list somewhere. And then, you know, for the 20th century, things, of course, like, you know, we talked about the internet last time, and I think electricity and the importance of all these things, I would say air conditioning is probably up there. Very grateful for that, given that I live in Washington, D.C. But the other three that I had thought of, other four I had thought of, were the Roaring Twenties. World War II needed something, so maybe D-Day, maybe we select that. That's kind of a whole pivotal moment we kind of left out. And then, you know, we had talked about with the Pentagon Papers, the moment that I think of with Vietnam as a turning point is the Gulf of Tonkin incident. So those were the ones that I had sort of had on my list where I think that everything afterwards was different than everything that came before.
3: If I could bring it up. And that would be the assassination of John F. Kennedy. To me, that marks 60 years of the distrust in government that then was really reinforced by one of your points, Clay, and that was the Watergate incident. That really marked the point where people began to say, you know, I'm not so sure we need to be trusting our federal government.
1: Well, particularly after the Warren Report in September of 1964, which was almost immediately treated by the American public with scorn and deep skepticism. But I have some questions for Lindsay about her list. But before that, I want to just point to another assassination. The assassination of John Kennedy was, of course, a catastrophic event. I remember where I was that day. Everyone who was alive that day remembers where they were. But I think the assassination of Abraham Lincoln was a much more important event, and I think Lindsay will agree, because the last chance we had for some sort of real reconciliation after the war died at Ford's Theater or in the house across the street the following morning. Lincoln was a deeply humane man. Just read his second inaugural address, with malice towards none and charity to all. If he had lived, I think that Reconstruction would have been different. I think that the North and South might have found ways to heal the breach more quickly. I think that the loss of Lincoln, like the loss of FDR, like the loss of John Kennedy, like the loss of William McKinley, leads to a new president who overreacts in some important ways to what they saw as the legacy of their predecessor. What say you, Lindsay?
2: I agree with that. I mean, I think I do think there actually were moments where Reconstruction, if not reconciliation, were possible afterwards. I think that had Grant kept up his attempts to support and defend civil rights for recently enfranchised African Americans. I think it's even possible that if Garfield hadn't died, he might have been able to do more because he was, I think, a deeply decent human. But there's no doubt that going from Lincoln to Johnson is a particularly enormous step down. Whereas when Kennedy died, you know, Johnson, of course, ended up, I think, making some mistakes with Vietnam, but he was an intensely competent political leader and really was able to harness all of his political power to ensure the passage of essential civil rights legislation. So while things ended up not going so well with Vietnam, he was, I don't think, maybe not as charismatic, but he was not the sort of step down from Lincoln to Johnson that we saw. And Theodore Roosevelt, of course, stepped up to the challenge of the presidency. He was very excited to have the challenge of the presidency after McKinley, bless him. And so, you know, I do think that that is a remarkably pivotal moment in the 19th century and therefore an extra tragic one, because it's not just the death of Lincoln, but rather the death of so much possibility.
1: I agree 100%. I also agree with your assessment of the Kennedy-Johnson interface. You know, Kennedy probably couldn't have gotten the civil rights legislation of 1964 and 1965 passed. That was Lyndon Johnson, who, partly banking on the martyrdom of Kennedy, so the national desire to do what Jack wanted, but also Lyndon Johnson's amazing political capacity to twist arms and buttonhole people and to do the kind of serious horse trading that political achievement requires. So I think it cuts both ways with Lyndon Johnson. I think he overreacted to what he thought was Kennedy's commitment to Vietnam, and that became a national tragedy. I have a question for you. So, Lindsay, this thing happened to me right after our last meeting. You mentioned the Colfax Massacre. If I knew about that, I didn't remember it. But like 2 days later, I saw it in a couple of different places. It's like a new vocabulary word. Does this happen to you when something swims into your historical consciousness, then you begin to see it in unexpected places?
2: It happens all the time. It's funny. I don't know if it's just how your brain works, where all of a sudden you're aware of something, or the universe has a wicked sense of humor, or whatever it is. But it is ironic how often I will learn about something and then all of a sudden I will see it everywhere.
1: And is your response like mine? It's kind of interested, even fascinated, but slightly ashamed too. That means that I've been missing it. Unless there's some sort of providential serendipity going on here, it means that I've been blind to it until this moment.
2: I think it's definitely interesting. I always have that sense too, but I think it's also a really good reminder that history should never be something that we stop doing, because as professionals, we are continuing to learn and take in new information. And so we cannot expect students to have all of the answers. We cannot expect teachers to have all the answers. And we as American citizens should continue to try and embrace learning more so that we continue to have those moments of revelation.
3: Interesting. We need to take a short break from the conversation, but we will return in just a moment. You're listening to the Thomas Jefferson Hour.

0: Welcome back to the Thomas Jefferson Hour. This week, a continuation of the 10 most important historical events with Lindsay Chervinsky and Clay Jenkinson. When we took our break, we were talking about things popping up and then you noticing them, and that gave me the idea this was a perfect segue into noticing some of your work, Lindsay. You have a blog, and we haven't talked about that in a long time. And tell people what it is and how they can sign up to receive it.
1: Well, thank you. That's very kind. It is a newsletter. It is on Substack. It is free. If you want to subscribe and get it into your inbox, that would be great. But you can read it online if that's your preference. If you go to lindsaychervinsky.substack.com, you can sign up. It's also called Imperfect Union, which is on point with many of the themes that we have talked about regularly. Or you can just go to my website and there's a link to sign up there as well. And I send out one email a month, never spam. It's always on the 15th. So there's one going out. We're recording this in December. There's one going out tomorrow morning. And usually I include an essay as well as links and everything to events and other things that I've written or podcasts like this one. And so it's a good way to stay on top of kind of everything.
0: And I'm a subscriber and I always look forward to it. And a note to our webmaster when the program is aired that maybe we can put a link up so people can easily find that.
2: Of course.
0: And Clay, I know you had a couple more questions from the last segment. I'll hand it off to you.
2: I do. And so I was really impressed, of course, with Lindsay's list, but I have a couple of questions. One is a relatively simple one. On your secondary list, you mentioned the farewell address of George Washington. Here's what I understand about that. Madison took the first shot at it when he and Washington were still pretty close. Washington then held it back because he wasn't, it turns out, quite ready to retire. Madison and Washington start to drift apart. Madison is leaning towards Jefferson, and George Washington is pretty disillusioned with both of them, particularly Jefferson. So when he finally gets around to doing it in a big way, he turns to none other than Colonel Alexander Hamilton. And Hamilton provided much of the actual language that we see in the farewell address. I'm not saying that it's not Washington's thoughts, but it clearly is Hamilton's prose. Is that correct?
1: It is, although I would add a couple of important notes. So it is an incredibly prescient, incredibly wise document, but it's also incredibly political. So he was concerned that it would be met with criticism by the emerging Jeffersonian Republicans, because they pretty much criticized everything he did. And so he, when he was talking with Hamilton about this project, he had a couple of requests. He had a list of topics he wanted to discuss, and he wanted Hamilton to address them. But he also sent Hamilton a copy of Madison's first draft, and he instructed Hamilton to include a segment from the very beginning, word for word, so that when it was publicized, it was really a shot across the bow. And it was a warning to them to stay silent because—
2: Like, remember who you once were, Mr. Madison?
1: Exactly. Exactly. It was a warning to them to stay silent, a warning to them that he still had that language, a warning to them that he would be very happy to show it. And it worked. They were pretty quiet about the subject. And then when Hamilton sent the draft back, Washington did make a few adjustments at the end. So I agree that it is definitely Hamilton's wordsmithing, but it is very much Washington's sort of brainchild.
2: Of course, and I would never attempt to undermine that, but it is true, and you tell me if I'm wrong, I think it's true, that Washington was always a little insecure about his own capacity as a writer, and that it's hard for us to accept that because he actually turns out to be a very good writer, but that he was self-conscious about it, particularly in turning his gaze towards Jefferson, this master creator of prose. And so he often turned to others to help shape some of his more important pronouncements.
1: Yeah, that's absolutely correct. He was very aware that he didn't have the sort of formal education that Jefferson and Madison had, and to a certain extent Hamilton as well. And so he was eager to often receive their assistance. And I think what's really interesting is it's such a team process, because he always had edits and he always had input on what he wanted said, but was more than happy to take their beautiful creations whenever it worked for him.
2: Much like a modern president who has speechwriters and five or six different people send in drafts and they are, you know, synthesized and decisions get made and the president himself makes adjustments even at the last minute. In a sense, Washington was anticipating a now well-worn habit in presidential pronouncements. Okay, so I want to turn to a maybe slightly more contentious question for you. You said that the Monroe Doctrine was Monroe's pronouncement, but it really belongs to John Quincy Adams. And I will grant you that John Quincy Adams may have been the most talented Secretary of State in American history. I'm a big fan of his work. But I have in front of me a letter from Mr. Thomas Jefferson to Monroe. I'm sure you know it and just have suppressed it. That Jefferson was asked by Monroe, I'm thinking about some sort of a new policy with respect to the hemispheres. What, my gifted sage of Monticello, might you think? And Jefferson wrote a letter saying, here's the deal. If they leave the Western Hemisphere entirely alone and never interfere here, we will provide a tremendous quid pro quo and never interfere in events on the other side of the Atlantic. So don't you want to give Mr. Jefferson some credit for the Monroe Doctrine? He was, after all, the mentor of his protege, Monroe, whereas John Quincy Adams was a quasi-federalist from another state.
1: Do you know what prompted Monroe to send that letter?
2: No, do tell us.
1: They had a cabinet meeting earlier that week where John Quincy Adams proposes the idea, and Monroe writes to Jefferson asking him if he thinks it's a good idea.
2: That's a great clarification. So in other words, and I'm not disputing with you, I'm just playing with you, but you're saying it's J.Q. Adams. Monroe takes it under advisement, but does a reality check with Jefferson back at Monticello. Mm-hmm. Jefferson affirms it, of course, provides magnificent language for it, as Jefferson would, but it really belongs more to John Quincy Adams than to the sage of Monticello.
3: Kind of sounded like a dispute to me, didn't it, Lindsay?
1: I think that Jefferson's encouragement was important for Monroe to sign on because he, of course, had such admiration.
2: And he was insecure,
1: for his
2: too.
1: Mentor. And he was. He had good reason to be, if I may be so bold. sorry.
2: You know, you live in Virginia. You do live in Virginia.
1: I like a lot of the Virginians. He's just so low on the Virginian list. Sorry. Anyway, I digress. But I think the piece also that most people miss with the Monroe Doctrine is the public pronouncement was quite essential, and that was what was in the president's address, of course. But what had prompted this was a conversation that JQA had had with the British minister at the time. And the British minister was saying, well, like, why don't we partner up to do this? And so the piece of it that is often forgotten is that John Quincy Adams also then had to reply in writing to the British minister. And that letter is a very forceful enunciation of the Monroe Doctrine as well. And what really, I think, put in place the diplomatic niceties, because they cared, of course, much more about the British and the European powers cared much more about the diplomatic correspondence than they did the president's address at the time.
2: I have great sympathy for John Quincy Adams. He wanted to be a poet. His parents said, oh, no, you have a glorious destiny, and it's not in belles lettres. And he wanted to marry a woman, and his mother vetoed it. And his mother was not particularly kind to Louisa, the woman that he eventually married. Fortunately, John Adams took a shine to her and protected her from the wrath, the, I would say, Freudian wrath of Abigail Adams. But you may or may not know, Lindsay, that John Quincy Adams is a kind of hero in North Dakota, because he gave us at least half of North Dakota. The boundary under the Louisiana Treaty was going to be the watershed of the Missouri. John Quincy Adams was the senator at the time from Massachusetts. He held up the treaty in the Senate, said, no, we're not going to settle the northern boundary till we know more. And when he was Secretary of State, he came into an agreement with the British to establish the border at the 49th parallel, thus giving North Dakota the Cheyenne River Valley, the Souris River Valley, and the Red River Valley, about half of the state. Otherwise, we would be this shrunken thing along the Missouri. So once again, his brilliance is uncontestable.
1: Yeah, I mean, he was so smart that his brilliance is what undid him as president, because being a good president requires working with other people. He was just too smart sometimes to do that. So I have, you know, that's a unique problem to have, that you're so smart that everyone else just annoys you. So
2: well, that's, you know, how I feel around you. That you're always just annoyed, you know, just, oh, yes.
1: No, I wouldn't keep showing up if I was always annoyed.
2: Oh, yeah. Well, maybe you would.
1: So I just think that he is a particularly interesting and unique character in American history. And I'm always happy when he gets his due because he really kind of was for a while there like the Forrest Gump of American history.
3: Possibly lost in all of the snark between the two of you are some very interesting insights. I thank you for that.
2: I have another question for you now that we're at it. Number 10 on your list, January 6th. But here's my question. You know, they say that newspaper people are the first draft of history, and then it takes time to shake all this down for historians finally to determine the weight and significance of any single thing. So we're a bit out on a limb on some of this because, you know, 150 years from now, I'm not sure what January 6th will signify. Tell us how a historian works. How does a historian take contemporary newspapers and diaries and position papers and speeches on the floor of Congress and sermons and everything else and assign in retrospect the proper weight to things that are passing in a very urgent way at the moment?
1: When I'm looking at an event in the past, I want to both look at what happens before and after. So I look at the correspondence of the participants, whether that's, you know, for most of my work, that's actual written correspondence. Of course, as you move along, that becomes emails, text messages, other things like that. So you look at the correspondence on both from the participants in the lead up and in the aftermath. And usually their descriptions are revealing. Usually their insight about what they were seeing is revealing. Newspaper coverage is a really good way to get a sense of what sort of contemporaries were talking about, how they were describing things at the moment. But then in terms of things like, you know, like let's look at some of the other things on our list. For example, when I had the march on Selma, at the time, it was clear this was a pivotal thing because people were seeing it on television and it was horrific and they were able to see the violence and the real ferocity of the enforcement, but it wasn't necessarily clear what was going to happen after. So you really have to be able to step back and look at the things that come afterwards to see, you know, when LBJ gives addresses, he references these things and therefore is indicating that there was an important part of his decision-making process. So if, you know, in a couple of years, there are a lot of trials, there are a lot of convictions, there are a lot of things that happen after January 6th. We start seeing politicians talking about how this was a turning point and we need to turn away from this sort of violence. That would indicate to us that this had a pretty important, pivotal, fundamental change on how the political system works. I don't think it's a perfect science, and I think every historian approaches these things differently, and rightfully so, which is why I think the craft of history is so interesting because it can be so personal. But I do think it requires a certain amount of distance and the ability to sort of look at events and trace backwards to see what were the sparks that caused that to happen.
2: A couple of things about that, Lindsay. One is questions I have. We don't yet know how much bigger this conspiracy was than what we think it was. And almost every week now we learn it was wider, deeper, and more dangerous than we could have thought. At the time, it seemed like an unfortunate riot. Now we realize that there was actually a conspiracy of some very high-ranking people in this country, in Congress and elsewhere, to overturn the election, to engage in a coup d'etat. And I don't think we know the depth of that yet. And secondly, as you, I think, intimated, we don't know whether this is the moment from which we turn back to a safer and more normal system, or whether it's a prelude to an era of violence. And I don't want to make any analogy except for this. When the Beer Hall Putsch occurred in Munich, it could have been the very end of the career of the Nazis. It turned out just to be a prelude. So we don't know yet. You can't know. You can't know until decades have passed, probably. And so, again, I'm not making a connection between the Trump administration and Adolf Hitler or anything else. I'm just talking about how an event that at the time appears to have failed utterly can turn out to be the prelude to a much, much larger social and historical dynamic. And so it's very important for historians to be open-minded and humble in the face of this, right?
1: Studies of authoritarianism and democracies and institutions suggest, if you look at sort of the wide scale of change in government, the most effective indicator of a successful coup is a failed coup attempt prior. Usually people don't give up. that is one possible option, and we won't know for a while.
2: I so agree with what you're saying, Lindsay, and I think it's really important. You know, I think one of the things that people like about the Jefferson Hour and like about panels of historians when they're in the kind of playful and mutually creative mode that you bring to it is that they see that people can disagree, that there is no history. There's no history that's set down in absolute marble and that everyone just has to figure it out and then it's done. History is a kaleidoscopic thing that you can never really get your hands on fully. And if you put on a new lens and start to look at something, say, from a womanist point of view or from a Marxist point of view or from an environmental point of view or from a geopolitical point of view, the parts start to move in a different direction and you see different patterns. And so it's never over. And every generation has to go back to the well on the revolution, on the Roman Empire, on the collapse of the British Empire, on the assassination of John Kennedy, etc., and bring whatever they can to bear, including the perspectives that have evolved to something that we sort of thought we knew.
1: I agree. And I think that some people feel that that is destabilizing to them. It feels like they can't, you know, latch on to anything and they don't have a history that it can anchor them. But I would encourage people to actually see that as an opportunity, that because we have experienced different things and new things or in a different way than the people that come before us, that gives us a new vantage point from which to try and better understand something that has happened before. So I actually really think it's quite positive and quite exciting and should be viewed as one of immense and limitless potential.
2: But in this time of disillusionment, I know lots of conservative people who are made anxious by how the ground seems to be shifting so dramatically under them on things they thought they knew, and the accumulation of all these new perspectives, it has a destabilizing effect on people's confidence. And I think it's incumbent upon historians to bring a wider public along carefully and respectfully and patiently, and not assume that the public can get up to speed on something you might have spent 5 years on, or I might have spent 2.5 years on. That the public needs to be brought along in a really generous way, don't you think?
1: I do, and I think that what we have to be really careful about as historians is we have to meet people where they are. And if we treat the position where they are with respect, that gives us a lot more opportunities to then bring them further or to open a door to better conversations or further conversations or deeper conversations. And so, for example, you know, when I give talks on George Washington, I get a lot of questions from people who genuinely want to know if they can like and respect him because of his slave ownership. And so it's really important, I think, for us to say, you can both respect the good that someone does and not support the ill that someone does. And they don't have to balance each other out. You don't have to pick a side. And I think sometimes, frankly, people are just looking for permission to be able to have both nuanced thoughts in their head at one time.
2: I think that people need to understand that just because you may be rethinking certain parts of, say, Jefferson, that doesn't mean that you regard Jefferson as an enemy to humankind or that he should be erased from the public record or that he can never be taken seriously again. In fact, he might be taken more seriously because he embodies some of the deepest paradoxes of American life. So thank you for that. We need to take a short break. I have more questions for Lindsay Chervinsky, and I have a couple of nominations that I want to add to our list. We'll take a brief break. You're listening to the Thomas Jefferson Hour. We'll be back in just a moment.

0: Welcome back to the Thomas Jefferson Hour. This week, our part two of the 10 most important historical events, people, or places that all people should know, prompted by a question from a listener in Iowa, Bridget. And, you know, I'm listening to the two of you and enjoying it immensely, as always. But if I were the professor, I would admonish the both of you and tell you that you both needed to stay after class and get this list down to 10 items.
1: Well, tough.
0: I think you...
1: Bridget's just going to have to... You know, I didn't want us to agree on these, and I think Lindsay will I didn't want to agree on this before we recorded the program because I really wanted to hear what Lindsay had to say in her list and how it might be the same or different from my own. I think it's richer for us not... you know, fighting it out in advance and saying, okay, we finally, after 42 days of debate, have agreed upon these 10. I think it's really interesting that two historians, one with an emphasis on the humanities and one with a more straightforward historical emphasis, one younger, one older, one female, one male, one East Coast, and one at the heart of the Great Plains, produce these lists, and they're both respectable. I don't think that any historian could say, well, those are ridiculous lists. But I think that the difference in them is so interesting that it makes for a much better conversation. What say you, Lindsay?
2: I agree. I think we would be hard-pressed to narrow them down to a list. And actually, I think if we said, well, it's kind of complicated, the professor would laugh and say that is a true historian answer, because historians really don't like giving straightforward answers. And we are constantly pushing to complicate the narrative and to give more answers than permitted.
0: Well, sorry, Bridget. I did my best. You'll have to sort it out yourself, I guess.
1: Tough it out, Bridget. I want to bring up a couple of nominations that were not in the final list that I made, because I think they're important, and I only bring them up so that I can hear Lindsay talk about them. Number one, Abigail Adams, May 1776, this semi-serious, semi-playful, somewhat mysterious letter to her husband saying, I long to hear that you have declared an independency, and when you do, by the way, I urge you to remember the ladies. How pivotal is that in the history of the rights tradition, and what do you make of it, knowing that they had a very playful, flirtatious relationship, but also a mighty serious one?
2: They did, and I think we've talked about the letters that come, or the correspondence that they have that is churns out of this exchange, in which she is very serious in these points. I think it gets at a larger conception about rights and suffrage, but also about our revolution. And I have always been of the mindset that the revolution was just revolutionary

0: exceptions for a very short period of time.
1: New Jersey for a short time.
0: Yes, exactly. And so that means that this project, while completely world-changing and inspires constitutions and declarations and revolutions across the globe, is also really not all that different from what came before. And Abigail's letter reminds us of that and reminds us how far we have to come. And also, I think most importantly, reminds us that people at the time understood that this wasn't necessarily a fair system. So when we say, oh, well, you know, people at the time didn't understand it, or we shouldn't judge them by the standards of the day, or what were people thinking at that time? Abigail Adams was thinking that she would like to have some more legal rights under this system and knew that she didn't and wasn't really okay with it.
1: I love what you're saying, because in a certain sense, it's a defense of John Adams' reply. John Adams' reply said, look, one revolution at a time. I mean, that was the underlying theme of it. He was being playful and saying, rather than accept a revolution from the petticoat side, George Washington and I and others would fight. That's just fun. But what he's basically saying is, hold on, we're engaged in this extremely difficult thing. We'll get there, but one revolution at a time. And I know that we can chafe at that, but you're saying that shows a really discerning understanding of the dynamics of that moment.
0: Well, it does. And, you know, I think that's often very frustrating for activists, that the most successful revolutions actually take place slowly and over a period of time. So this was Theodore Roosevelt's argument about reform. If the United States government didn't adopt moderate reform, then more radical revolution was going to happen. I think it's one of the reasons the French Revolution failed, because it was such an extreme shift from a very absolutist monarchy to a constitutional republic. And so the most successful social change, I would argue, on sort of a global scale, does happen incrementally, where there's a constant push for progress, but you don't have enormous change. Most of the time, that's the stuff that really sticks. And it's not to defend John Adams sometimes being a brat about this, but I do think that he understood that if they completely changed how suffrage worked, a lot of people would have been really uncomfortable with that.
1: So, a brat, eh? All right, here's another nomination, Lindsay. 1845, Narrative of Frederick Douglass, an American Slave. I reread it 2 weeks ago, and I will just say this. Every person who wants to understand the race history of this country should take the time, it can be done in an evening, to read the Narrative of Frederick Douglass. It is so powerful and so chilling that somehow he was beaten, he was tortured, he was kept from learning English. Actually, at some point, he was recalcitrant as an enslaved man. And if you can imagine it, his master sent him to a slave tamer, a breaker of slaves, a man who in Maryland, whose job was to take recalcitrant enslaved people and break their spirit on behalf of their owners. Think of this job description, and that there was somebody willing to do it. And he overcame that man, Mr. Covey. He learned English in spite of the ways that people were trying to keep him from it. And the minute he began to learn English, he said, I can never be a slave now. The minute I learned English, I realized that I would never really again or in the long run be a slave. He escaped. He became one of the most powerful men in the history of human rights. He wrote this beautiful, straightforward narrative, which is so upsetting and at the same time so inspiring that you can hardly even begin to evaluate its importance. Lindsay, I'm sure you agree.
0: I do. It's a truly remarkable document. He is a remarkable human. He was a remarkable human. He remained optimistic and hopeful despite the time he was living in, which is a real gift, and never stopped pushing for more, but also understood when progress had been made and was supportive and encouraging of those things, but yet wanted to continue to ask for more reform. So I think that that's an extraordinary thing. And his narrative had an impact on people because it was easy-ish for a lot of Northerners to turn a blind eye to what they saw as an institution that was very far removed from them. And so he, using the powerful prose that he was able to capture, and simple prose, this was not necessarily like, you know, a Foucault situation. He used simple,
1: you better
0: powerful...
1: tell him who Foucault is.
0: is a political theorist that is incredible.

0: incredibly dense.
1: A French 20th century political theorist who's almost unintelligibly brilliant.
0: Yeah. So, I mean, I just, can we just go with, like, can people just be brilliant? Do they have to be unintelligibly brilliant? Anyway, Frederick Douglass was incredibly straightforward and blunt with his prose in a way that was impossible for people to turn away from. And that had an impact. It contributed to the abolitionist cause and obviously has continued to resonate with audiences since then. And you know, not everything written in the 1840s still has appeal to people today. So it clearly stood the test of time.
2: You know, there's one other one on your list, Clay, that I was really hoping that you would get to. And that's July 4th, 1845, when Thoreau heads to the woods.
1: Same year. What a year 1845 was in many different respects, but these two, the narrative of Frederick Douglass, an American slave, and then Thoreau heading to the woods. This brought on Walden, one of the top five things ever written in America, sacred text for the environmental and conservation movement, sacred text for young people who hear a different drummer, affirmation of our capacity to be critical of the urban industrial paradigm without being too radicalized by it. It's a magnificent book. I can't imagine the conservation movement that evolved with John Muir and David Brower and Edward Abbey and a whole range of others without Henry David Thoreau as their foundation text. I read Walden at least once a year. Every time I read it, it speaks to me in a new way. It's a revolutionary tract. And those who say that, yeah, but his laundry was being done in town should be banned from the Thomas Jefferson Hour.
2: Oh, no.
0: I think what I like so much about this moment in history is there is, I mean, yes, absolutely, his laundry was done in town. What I think that, I think we, what strikes me about this moment is as the Industrial Revolution was picking up and as technology was improving and amenities were improving, there was a sense that, you know, humans were kind of going in one direction. And yet the beings that we are today are really pretty similar to the beings that we were centuries and centuries and centuries ago. Our brains haven't evolved all that much. And so today, you know, like when we get really tired and we're on a Zoom call for, you know, hours and hours and hours and hours and hours, it's because our brains aren't supposed to do that. Our brains are supposed to be in the woods. And there's a reason why going into nature is restorative and helpful and meditative and all of those things. And this is the moment when people start to say, progress is good, improvement is good, but it's also okay to hold on to some of this old way of life and to appreciate these things, and there should be a balance.
1: Now, Death of a Pine Tree is one of my favorite pieces of all American literature. People can Google it. Dave, do I have time for one more quick question for Lindsay?
2: Yep, we do.
1: Good. This is not on either of our lists. John Brown's raid on Harper's Ferry. And here's why this is so interesting to me, Lindsay. I just read Thoreau's account of this. So Thoreau gave a lecture in Concord in which he defended John Brown, and in a very spirited defense, you know, Brown was, from a certain point of view, a terrorist. But Thoreau said, this is exactly what changes the world, and that Brown should be taken very seriously. And he emphasizes, in spite of all the violence, what a civil and decent man Brown was during his trial. What do you make of Brown's raid on Harper's Ferry?
0: Well, this moment is a particularly challenging one, especially because, you know, Brown had a lot of connections with the Concord elite circle. They were very supportive in spirit and in financial funds of his efforts. And for a long time, the narrative, the historical narrative, was that John Brown was terrorist. And, you know, you need to have more civilized methods with which to change society. At the same time, people also argued that the Civil War was the only thing that was going to end slavery. So I'm not totally sure how both of those things can marry in the same narrative. But nonetheless, that's kind of, I think, what the standard story was.
1: Can I just interrupt to say quickly, we should say that the raid occurred in the late 1850s. Brown was trying to gain the arsenal at Harper's Ferry, hoping to touch off a widespread slave rebellion in the United States. Go ahead.
0: And to be sure, he had fairly radical ideas about the way that the rebellion should be waged. I think his argument was that all slave owners should be killed. Is that correct if I'm remembering my history right, which is, of course, not necessarily the approach that was taken when the Civil War was actually fought or when Reconstruction was underway. So to be sure, he had a more absolutist perspective on how this should take place. And yet, I also find the argument that when you're talking about a system as evil as slavery, the only thing that can combat it is extreme violence and extreme measures. I don't totally discount that argument. So, and I think that given the brutality and the ferocity of slavery, it's hard to say that the same sort of ferocity couldn't be used against it.
2: Yeah, I suspect this conversation could go on and on and on, and perhaps it will. As I said before, we're recording this the week before Christmas due to scheduling with the two of you. And as a matter of fact, Lindsay, you said that you're talking to us from a room at the Library of Congress. Why are you there?
0: Well, thank you for asking. I am here as a fellow at the Kluge Center this year. The Kluge Center is the scholarly center at the Library of Congress. I have a 7-month fellowship to finish up my book on John Adams. So there's really no better place to do research as an American historian than the Library of Congress. They really have like almost everything. It's truly extraordinary. And I am very fortunate to be here. Today is the holiday gathering for fellows. So I am dressed like a Christmas package at the moment with lots of red plaid and frills and all of the above. Like to be festive. But I did not want to miss our time together. So I'm recording from the library.
2: Well, bless your heart for that.
1: Which building? Which building are you in?
0: Would you like to guess?
1: Oh, I hope it's the Jefferson Building.
0: It is. The Kluge Center is located in the Jefferson Building, which, for those of you who don't know, was the once they built the library, was the original building. The Madison Building is where the manuscripts division is. So if you go to do a lot of research, it's in that place. The Adams Building is more of the science and technology wing. And there are fantastically confusing tunnels underneath all of the three, which I get lost on weekly.
1: The Jefferson Building is one of the most beautiful buildings in the United States.
0: Spectacular.
1: It's a drop-dead gorgeous building. It shows what monumental public architecture meant at a certain point in American history. I just want to say one last thing about John Brown. Theodore Roosevelt went to Osawatomie, Kansas in 1910 after his safari in Africa to give a speech about a monument being erected there, being dedicated there to John Brown. Here's what's so funny about it. Roosevelt almost never mentioned in the speech John Brown, but he did give the most radical speech by a major political figure in American history. It's the New Nationalism speech, in which he basically forecast what his fifth cousin, Franklin Roosevelt, would do when he came to power in the 1930s. Child welfare, women's rights, workmen's compensation, national health care, and a range of other safety controls about what he took to be a runaway capitalist economy that would lead to a Russian-style revolution if we didn't chasten it proactively by ourselves. And so the fact that it's so Roosevelt that he wouldn't even mention John Brown.
2: And it's interesting, in this list of 10, FDR wasn't mentioned, nor was World War II, nor World War I. Anyway, we are out of time. I thank the both of you. I did my best, Bridget, to get it to 10.
1: Lindsay, thanks for taking the time. I mean, you're at one of the most important research institutions in the world, and yet you're in front of a microphone talking to us here at the Thomas Jefferson Hour. Happy holidays, everyone. We're not done with these lists. We'll see you next week for another exciting edition of the Thomas Jefferson Hour.
3: The Thomas Jefferson Hour is brought to you each week by Dakota Sky Education. 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President Thomas Jefferson lived from 1743 to 1826, and this program presents his views. 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The Thomas Jefferson Hour is produced at Makoche Recording Studios in Bismarck, North Dakota. Bach Cello Suite No. 3 in C Major by Stephen Swinford. Thank you for listening. 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
6: And welcome, brothers, sisters, working class heroes. This is the Rick Smith Show. Thanks so much for being here today on the big program. Lots to get to, lots to talk about. We've all heard it. Affordability. It's a national emergency. And it's the kind of national emergency that none of us can be spun away from with a slogan. Working people aren't asking for a luxury. They're not asking to make a killing. We're simply asking to stop being bled dry at every turn when we buy groceries, pay rent, fill the tank, go to the doctor. The real affordability crisis is not caused by workers earning too much. So stop it. It's caused by corporations gouging us, squeezing our payrolls, turning basic human needs into their profit centers. That's it. And look at what Americans are actually worried about. When you go down the list of the most important things when talking about affordability and life, healthcare costs right at the top, followed by food and groceries and food prices, rent, utility bills, gas prices, childcare, housing prices and home ownership. Will I ever be able to own a house? Can I send the kids to college? Can I pay my own college bills? Then you get into the other stuff, debt and monthly financial pressures across the board, It is a roadmap for everyday life. When you ask people what they're concerned about, that's it. It's the political roadmap. And if politicians want to know what voters care about, it's kind of right there. We're not confused. We know exactly where the pain's coming from. It's our wallet. And we're getting hit from every angle. Hospitals charge outrageous prices. Grocery chains exploit shortages and monopoly power. Landlords jack up rents while wages barely crawl. Utility companies, don't even get me started, squeezing ratepayers and, oh, by the way, profiting mightily, along with the oil and gas companies who milk every crisis to the best of their ability. And then you start looking at childcare costing more than a second mortgage. College has turned almost into a debt trap. And credit card balances and medical bills keep putting families in permanent panic mode, on the verge of bankruptcy. And throw it all in the one pot, it's real crisis. And what do corporations get? Well, they keep posting record profits, kind of like a middle finger to everyone who's actually doing the work. So if you want to talk about solutions from a worker's perspective, start by naming the enemy. And the enemy is our billionaire class who's been gouging us and the corporate profiteers who have been robbing us. What we need is we need to be raising wages across the board. No, because no affordability plan is real if the paychecks are stuck in the past while prices keep climbing. We need to tax low-road employers extremely hard. When they underpay workers and still demand public subsidies? And we need to stop rewarding companies that cut labor costs to make workers absorb inflation while executives are cashing out. And understand, that means higher profit taxes, especially on those companies that exploit workers. banning stock buybacks, period, end of sentence. That's just

0: legalize corporate self-dealing. And instead of investing in wages, training, lower prices, or better service, you've got these companies who are dumping enormous sums of cash into inflating their stock price so they can enrich themselves and their shareholders. That's not capitalism with discipline. That's a rigged game, and it should be treated like such. And the other part is we need to be taxing these obscene CEO salaries and the bonuses that they put in their pockets for retention, because we got to keep good talent. If someone at the top can make 300, 500, 1,000 times what their worker is earning, the system's not rewarding excellence. It's extracting wealth from labor and laundering it as merit. No family should be told to accept unaffordable housing or unaffordable healthcare or unaffordable childcare while we've got executives getting rewarded for making life harder for everyone else. Understand that affordability means power, and it means worker power, bargaining power, political power. And if working people can organize, demand a bigger share of the wealth that their labor creates, and stop corporations from looting the economy, prices are never going to come under control unless we can do that. We can't continue to call greed the market while making the rest of us pay for it. The answer is not austerity for workers. It's accountability for profiteers. It's that simple. Want to hear your thoughts? Rick at TheRickSmithShow.com. Right back. I'm Rick Smith, and this is Labor History in Two. On this day in labor history, the year was 1919. That was the day that stages across New York City went dark. Actors Equity went on strike against the Producing Managers Association. Up until that time, stage actors often faced poor working conditions. They had little protections from being fired, often had to pay for their own costumes, and were rarely paid for rehearsal time. Equity members decided to go on strike. They demanded rehearsal pay, an 8-performance week, and holiday pay. That night, 12 productions were canceled. One was called Lightning. Unable to resist the play on words, the cast members hired a bus with a banner reading, "Lightning Struck." The striking actors received support from the stagehands and musicians. On August 18th, a week-long series of benefit performances were put on for the striking actors, kicked off by a parade. W.C. Fields served as the MC. Actor Brandon Tynan adopted a speech by Mark Anthony from Julius Caesar for the occasion. "Friends, brothers, sisters, countrymen, lend me your ears. Behind us, we have more than 5 million men and women, the ship of hope, the American Federation of Labor. Now, dear public, our great public, will you stand up and show that you are with us and join our cry, equity, equity, equity?" The strike continued and expanded to theaters in Chicago. Finally, after 30 days, the producers agreed to negotiate. The theaters had lost $3 million in revenue, and at 3 o'clock in the morning, they signed a 5-year contract. And with that, the curtain dropped on a successful equity strike.
1: 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For more information, go to laborhistoryin2.com, like us on Facebook, and follow us on the Twitters at Labor History in Two.
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0: So every conversation about affordability that anyone has ever nowadays, healthcare is always the number one issue at the top, hands down, nothing else even close. And I've been saying for a while, we've got to do something because what we're doing, not working, especially for millions of people who aren't as fortunate as I am. And look, I've been a union member my entire working career. I've always had what we call a Cadillac health insurance plan. Perfect example. I'm having my hip replaced here very shortly. I got the estimated bill, $42,000. I'm going to pay about $90 out of pocket for that. And I'm not saying that just to go, well, look how wonderful I am. I'm going, this is what healthcare should look like. Nobody should go broke or have to hold off surgery or hold off anything because they need it just because of the insurance.
1: And I think we've got a lot of work to do in here to share some thoughts on maybe how we get there. I've asked Natasha Murphy to come share some thoughts. She's the director of health policy there at the Center for American Progress. They got a piece out, Patients' Bill of Rights to Lower Healthcare Costs. Natasha, thanks for taking time for us.
3: Absolutely. Always a pleasure to join you.
1: So look, I go back to everyone I talk to, healthcare is the top issue. It is the number one concern for families. And the question keeps being, why are costs so high and what keeps driving these costs higher and higher, especially when people are even pulling back? Any thoughts?
3: Yeah, so that has been kind of my experience as well during my time at CAP. Despite the fact that we find ourselves in this broader affordability crisis, it really is healthcare that rises to the top of everyone's complaint list. For folks who are insured and even those who lack coverage, the common complaint is that healthcare is far too expensive and it makes it inaccessible, particularly during those times when, you know, folks need it the absolute most. And unfortunately, you know, the U.S. is an outlier in this perspective. You know, we don't have kind of a universal healthcare or health insurance system. And unfortunately, we spend disproportionately more than peer nations on healthcare. And there's, you know, a myriad of things that are underlying kind of the incredibly high prices that we pay in this country, ranging from, you know, kind of provider services to prescription drugs. But for far too long, kind of the elephant in the room that no one's really been willing to address is the cost of hospital care. It is hospital prices that have steadily increased, you know, kind of over the previous few decades. And currently, they account for about 40% of U.S. commercial insurance spend. And as we've seen hospitals become larger and larger through mergers and acquisitions, across the country, there are so many places, you know, neighborhoods, communities, entire states where dominant hospital systems use their outsized market power to demand incredibly high prices that insurers then pass on to their enrollees. And that's kind of contributing to the affordability crisis that we find ourselves in today.
1: No, I mean, and I 100% agree. So is this a situation where privatization, where we're making these hospitals, some of them for profit, as you said, the mergers and acquisitions and the consolidation, is it part of that? Is it the profit margins that people are pulling out of this? You know, what is that? Because look, we've had hospitals. I grew up at a time where the taxpayers paid for the hospitals. I was born in a community hospital. That seems to be going by the wayside. Is it that we've shifted who's responsible to care for those hospitals? Or
3: yes. Yeah, Rick, I think the landscape, probably definitely in the last 20 years, has changed significantly. Like you mentioned, there was a time where, you know, there were a myriad of community hospitals. There were nonprofit hospitals who really lived up to their nonprofit mission. But more and more, as market dynamics have changed and, you know, kind of the consolidation has occurred, we find ourselves facing down these increasingly large and growing hospital systems that, like I mentioned, you know, oftentimes are one of two players in town or sometimes the only one. And that really allows them to demand kind of prices as high as the market can bear. And that trickles down across the system. And unfortunately, you know, definitely recognize the critically important role that hospitals play in keeping us healthy and, you know, being there for people when they're sick, when they need it. But over time, we've seen where they're charging incredibly high prices. Nonprofit hospitals are not necessarily living up to that mission. And as a result, we are seeing healthcare costs explode, much to the detriment of the American public.
1: No, look, I'll be the first to say I am grateful for the hospital that saved my wife's life. I am grateful for everything they did. They're amazing people. The union nurses who took care of her were incredible. The union staff who took care of her were just absolutely the best you could possibly. But I'm looking at the bills and I'm going, you know, $7 million in billed care. Seems a bit high, especially when the insurance companies paid about 1.7, 1.8, where you start going, there's a lot here that we should be looking at. And I guess the question that I have, Natasha, is this something we should be talking about market forces? And is this something that is a commodity that we should be wanting a market to take care of, like we're buying tennis shoes or something else? Isn't this something that we should be doing for ourselves as part of our government to ensure that, well, market forces aren't keeping people out?
3: Exactly. Yes, Rick. And I think for far too long, our policymakers have been a little bit reticent to tackle hospitals because the reality is, not only are they that critical safety net as it relates to healthcare across the country, but they are also, kind of in many places, the dominant employer or, kind of have a very large economic impact. And particularly coming out of the COVID pandemic and the critical role that they played in saving lives and keeping folks healthy. I think for a long time, policymakers were focused on other players in the healthcare ecosystem. We saw the long protracted battle with pharma and more recently pharmacy benefit managers. However, as we look at the data, the time really is now for our elected officials at the state and particularly at the federal level to really identify options that are going to address hospital prices and make sure that the cost of care is going down for the millions of Americans who truly need relief.
0: No, look, it's just one of those things where it really is out of control at this point. And I argue that the system needs radical overhaul. There's no tinkering around the edges because I think we've done irreparable damage to what is supposed to be our safety net, our health safety net, by ensuring that far too few people have access to it. Now, let me make the argument in the hospital's defense, because I look at the Trump administration's cutting $1 trillion in Medicaid over the next 10 years. I look at the assaults on the ACA. I look at all of this, ensuring that people don't have insurance and they're going to a hospital that has to make sure that they don't die. Aren't we putting an unfunded mandate on hospitals? And this is, I know this is maybe a convenient excuse on their part, but isn't this kind of the argument that they're making, that you guys aren't ensuring that we're going to be able to survive? We got to gouge when we got the chance.
3: Listen, Rick, it is absolutely, kind of the argument that I have heard from hospitals as well as their associations. It's feedback that I've received from conversations with Hill staff that they are incredibly concerned around kind of hospital fiscal sustainability, particularly in light of, last year's One Big Beautiful Bill Act and the historic cuts to the Medicaid program. And like you mentioned, the ongoing assault to the ACA. And I absolutely understand that, yes, we have hundreds, countless hospitals that are, really struggling and operating on very thin margins, particularly, rural hospitals, some of our critical access hospitals, and other community-based facilities. And so one of the things as CAHPS was designing our affirmative agenda, our Patients' Bill of Rights to lower costs, one of our proposals to tackle hospital crisis was actually looking at a cap at 300% of Medicare rates that would actually only apply to, kind of larger scale hospital systems and those that were actively price gouging. And so, as a part of that policy proposal, undergirding that, we absolutely have called for the restoration of the Medicaid cuts, as well as other policies that are making it much more difficult for people to get or maintain insurance, because we do acknowledge that once people lose coverage, the hospital oftentimes is their kind of provider of last resort. And so, underscoring, I think, trying to strike that balance of ensuring that, folks have access to affordable and comprehensive coverage and making sure that, hospitals are not losing their shirts completely, in the process of providing that life-saving care.
0: Yeah, I mean, ultimately, I look at this and it's one of those things that you go, we have to have it. This is something we should be doing for ourselves. But I listen to you talk about, caps and limits and all of this stuff, and my mind goes, I'm in agreement. But I don't know if you've noticed, we've got a president who's, says communism is now the greatest threat to America. And you've said something that, it's not the ideological invisible hand free market stuff. So that's got to be communism you're talking about. You think, am I wrong? I mean, because I'm thinking about my Red Hat email that's going to come in going, you commies are all want to stifle the free market. I'm going, well, the free market wants you dead. If you can't pay, you die. So it seems like there's got to be some reasonable ground. No.
3: I completely agree, Rick. Yes. And I will say that the kind of political realities of where we find ourselves, particularly at the federal level, it's certainly a challenge. Oftentimes, folks will their hearing conveniently stops working as soon as you talk about a price cap or a limit or anything of that nature. But I will say with this idea, and this kind of policy concept was something that we kind of borrowed from the state legislature. And it's actually in Indiana, where they have a Republican trifecta. They were able to pass essentially a hospital price cap impacting their nonprofit hospitals because there they recognize that, the free market cannot apply to the healthcare landscape. Like you've mentioned, it's left far too many Americans behind, whether they were uninsured or if they had insurance and were left underinsured because they weren't able to afford the cost sharing. And so definitely acknowledging that if a Republican state was able to pull this off and see impactful results, there is absolutely kind of room for, Republican lawmakers and, really kind of Congress as a whole to identify, kind of a common and shared solution here.
1: Yeah, but we're led to believe, and I've used this example a bunch of times. I guess we're being told that when I'm having my heart attack, I should be speed dialing the local hospitals to find who's got a coupon, because this is a free market issue. The healthcare is free market, and we should be able to choose, and we should have price menus of what we could afford. Because our life is worth. Maybe we can put some stuff off.
3: Yeah, Rick, that is one of the areas where, I think is kind of a limitation of transparency just for the sake of transparency. Like I mentioned, kind of healthcare choices and healthcare decisions and needs, they don't function like other things. Like you mentioned, when you're having a heart attack in those split second moments, you are not price shopping. We're not talking about, getting a new car, or trying to find the best rate on cable. These are really time sensitive, life or death decisions. And while transparency certainly, has an important place and role in healthcare markets, that cannot be the end all be all. And so we have to kind of move and build upon, kind of transparent data and information, but ensuring that there's additional policy or legislative or even regulatory mechanisms that are going to provide the much needed affordability to Americans in their time of healthcare need.
1: Yeah. Now, one of the things I think you guys tackle is pre-authorizations, right? Because I
3: Yes.
1: look at my surgery had to be pre-authorized, and they went through and they sent, first time I've ever seen this, they sent me an estimate, which is why I know the surgery is going to cost $42,000. And oddly enough, my doctor is only getting 1400 bucks of that, which seems really, really low. But I have a friend who's on Medicare Advantage, who they denied his back surgery now for the second time. So it seems to me that this pre-authorization, depending on who your insurer is, I say all the time, I've got the greatest health insurance there is. Thank you, Central Pennsylvania Teamsters Health and Welfare Fund. But if you've got one of these crummy Medicare Advantage plans or one of these private plans, it could take you a long time to get what you need, or if you ever get it. So it seems to me that this is just another way of delaying care until, well, maybe you're dead and they don't have to pay out.
3: Yeah. So, Rick, when we were working on our affordability agenda earlier this year, we acknowledged that in addition to the enormous costs that Americans face trying to access care in this country, there are other pretty significant friction points that, undermine access and really make people frustrated with trying to access healthcare in general. And prior authorization was at the very top of that list. Like you mentioned, it delays care, it denies care, and it provides unnecessary additional barriers. And I think, prior authorization was designed as kind of a utilization management tool for insurers, and it has crept so far from that original intent and purpose. And now it's just unnecessarily obfuscating care, and denying care to folks who need it. And so one of the things that CAHPS is proposing is essentially kind of a replace of the current prior authorization framework. And so for all routine services, you know, we don't believe that there should be any type of pre-review required. And for the small subset of services that might be overutilized or potentially very expensive, one of the things we're calling for is a kind of standardized definition of, you know, kind of the set of services and the suite of services that are, require pre-review. And then also making sure that it's conducted by a truly external an independent entity. This is not an activity that should be housed within the insurer, because as you've seen, and as you mentioned, depending on who your carrier is, you have a vastly different experience. And so there is a lot of opportunity at the state and federal level to try and address prior authorization to remove that barrier to care.
0: But you know, I look at the whole thing and it seems kind of silly to me that you would go through this whole extra step, because I look at my hip replacement surgery. The doctor says I need it. The x-rays all show they need it. And it's not something I'm going to do just because, hey, I really like anesthesia. It's not something that's going to just pop up and go, yeah, I just want to. I think I want to have my leg, you know, basically cut off and snapped like a chicken wing and beaten with a ball peen hammer. I think I'm really into that today. I don't know anyone's doing that on purpose.
3: Great. Yeah, I completely agree. And it's one of those things where so many Americans, like you mentioned, they're saying, my provider has prescribed this. Why is my insurer standing in the way of that? This additional level of bureaucracy. And then even beyond the patient experience, we've also heard from providers that it is incredibly frustrating for them to have to appeal a lot of these prior authorization decisions. It's contributing to a lot of additional expenses on their side of the house as well. So, you know, in an era where there is at the federal level such a focus on, you know, supposed fraud, waste, and abuse, you would think that this would be an area as it relates to waste that Republicans would be, you know, particularly keen to address.
0: Yeah. Last line of questioning I got for you. You know, lay out the Bill of Rights, because we didn't get through the whole thing. But real quick, just, you know, what would a patient's Bill of Rights look like? And then, you know, the marching order. What should we be doing to help push and enact something like this? Because I think it is important that patients have rights in all of this, because it seems like all the rights are on the side of the insurer. Their right to say no seems to be the most important one. Walk me through some of it if you can.
3: Yeah, absolutely. So as I mentioned, as we were trying to develop an affirmative agenda moving forward, we were really focused on affordability. And so one of the first things in the patient's Bill of Rights seeks to tackle premiums. What we would like to see is additional, more stringent requirements placed on insurers as they increase premium rates year over year. And so what we're calling for is any proposed premium increase that exceeds medical trends. So essentially what they, you know, spend as it relates to direct medical care would automatically be deemed excessive, and therefore insurers would have to provide additional justification on what's underlying, you know, these kind of double digit increases year over year. In addition to that, like I mentioned, we seek to address hospital price costs via that cap at 300% of Medicare, acknowledging that, you know, that still provides some wiggle room for hospitals and there would be some exclusions. But beyond that, we would require insurers to pass down the savings from a price cap to their enrollees in the form of lower deductibles. So acknowledging that, you know, that's another area beyond premiums that we hope would, you know, kind of improve affordability for millions of Americans with coverage. And then third, we want to tweak a Affordable Care Act provision that essentially seeks to limit insurer profits. And so we would change the calculation and methodology there in a way that would really prevent some of the cost shifting that's happening among the very large insurers who are essentially hiding profits among their subsidiaries. And then finally, like we mentioned, we have a proposal that would shake up the prior authorization process and really set it down to a targeted list of services and have that review conducted by an external authority that would do so in kind of a consistent manner to remove that unnecessary barrier and burden to care for folks.
0: And the path forward is, I guess, a political revolution, because given this administration, I don't see any of that happening. But hey, I'm hoping. I love the report. I hope folks will take a look at it. A Patient's Bill of Rights to Lower Healthcare Costs. You can find that over at AmericanProgress.org. Natasha Murphy, I appreciate the time.
3: Always a pleasure, Rick.
1: Thanks so much. I want to hear your thoughts. What is it? You know, is healthcare your issue? And do you have any stories? I want to hear it. Rick at TheRickSmithShow.com. Right back. I'm Rick Smith, and this is Labor History in Two. On this day in labor history, the year was 2012. That was the day a release of flammable vapor led to a fire at the Chevron refinery in Richmond, California. A level 3 community warning system alert was issued for the cities of Richmond, San Paulo, and North Richmond. Toxic black smoke could be seen for miles while the fire burned for hours. 19 workers were nearly incinerated trying to escape the fire. More than 15,000 area residents sought medical treatment for chest pains, breathing problems, headaches, and sore throats. The Chemical Safety Board found that the release was caused by a leaking pipe that eventually ruptured. The pipe, made of carbon steel, suffered sulfidic corrosion. The Chemical Safety Board noted that for 40 years, the refinery industry had known that carbon steel corrodes at a much faster rate than higher chromium content steel pipe. The pipe in question had no shutoff valve to isolate the leak. In its final report, the Chemical Safety Board issued a number of findings. They found that Chevron knew of the corrosion but did nothing to prevent it. As well, Chevron not only failed to perform 100% component inspections, but it also rejected earlier recommendations to inspect and replace the pipe that would eventually fail. When it came to emergency response, Chevron failed to identify and communicate process controls or damage mechanisms in the incident command structure. They also had no leak response guidance or formal protocol to determine how to handle a process leak. The Chemical Safety Board found the safety culture lacking. Workers were reluctant to use their stop work authority and were often encouraged to continue operations despite hazardous conditions. The Chemical Safety Board issued a number of recommendations, including more stringent regulatory enforcement. Labor History in Two brought to you by the Illinois Labor History Society and the Rick Smith Show. For more information, go to laborhistoryin2.com.
4: Until recently, corporate executives were eager to demonstrate how green they are. But then came Trump, trashing the very idea of a green economy. So to appease the vengeful Republican, obsequious CEOs rushed to dump their green principles. Except for one especially verdant area of the corporate culture, CEO compensation. As widely reported, top executive pay has surged during the Trump regime. But wait, they want more. So other tendrils of executive pay have sprouted and grown like Jack's beanstalk, further separating those at the top from the rest of us. Wall Street Journal reporters have uncovered some $600 million in executive perks that big corporations shelled out to their honchos last year. For example, investors in Apollo, the avaricious Wall Street huckster, laid out nearly $1 million for luxury limo and chauffeur services so their billionaire CEO would not have to open the car door himself. For tax purposes, Apollo called this a security measure, rather than the pompous plutocratic perk it is. Already overpaid, these royals have come to expect all of life's needs and whims to be covered, including $121,000 in free tickets to ball games to please the multimillionaire chief of Roto-Rooter, $20,000 in booze for the head of a liquor conglomerate, which insists the freebie is awarded to enhance the boss's, quote, knowledge of the product, and a $492 payout to cover the maintenance cost on a home generator for the chief of Hewlett-Packard, who is paid $23 million a year. This is Jim Hightower saying, an old adage claims that it's the little things that matter, and these CEO entitlements show just how little corporate leaders have become.
2: 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Now, here is Rick Smith.
1: So, nary a day go by that I have someone complain to me about their electric bill. And look, I'm one of them. My electric bill has gotten crazy over the last 2 years. And look, it's only going to get worse because the things that we were going to do that were supposed to help ease some of the supply shortages and some of the bottleneck, well, this administration has taken a hatchet to. But if you wondered, you know, why are prices so high? Why is this getting so far out of hand?
0: For me, it all comes back down to policy and the good folks over at the Center for American Progress. They have a plan. There is a plan. And they plan for American electricity affordability. You can find that over at AmericanProgress.org. One of the authors is here to share some thoughts on that. And that's why I've asked Trevor Higgins to share some of those thoughts. He's Senior VP of Energy and Environmental Policy there at the Center for American Progress. Trevor, thanks for taking time for us.
5: I'm glad to be here.
0: So let's start right there. I mean, all of us, you know, everybody I talk to, it seems we all go, why are they so high?
5: It's like most things, by the time you get to a big problem like this, there's a lot of things that had to go wrong. And the prices for electricity are way too high. You know, for about a decade, electricity prices were very flat and people appreciated that. And now they're rising almost everywhere. 70% of America has seen higher electricity bills and their utilities are proposing even more increases. It's not okay. It's a big expense for people that they weren't expecting. And there's a lot of reasons why.
0: Yep.
5: Wildfires out west are burning down the electricity grid. Natural gas as a fuel can be expensive to run. The AI data center build out is enormous and has come on much, much faster than the grid was ready to build for. And we need far more energy to meet the growing demands. And just as you said, the investments that were working to build new wind and solar and batteries are being blocked by the Trump administration. And Congress has, with their One Big Beautiful Bill, they cut out the investment programs, making each of those projects as much as twice as expensive as they were a year and a half ago.
0: Yeah, because if you listen to them talk, you know, wind and solar and tidal and all that stuff, it's just so expensive. And then they seek out to make it more expensive because look, I look at myself, you know, back in 2012, we put solar panels on the house because it made sense. There were some smart policies, gave us a little bit of investment opportunity. We did it. And we create about half of our electricity. And still, our bills are crazy. It was before I didn't really notice it. But the last year, I'm like, what is going on here? So this is one of those things where, you know, finally people are coming around to how bad the policies have gotten. So the question then becomes, how do we turn this around and start going in a direction where we're going, maybe we solve some of these problems? Because as you pointed out, our electricity usage in the coming weeks, months, years is only going to get much worse. And if we're not keeping up, well, the prices are going to keep going up.
5: That's right. Well, we think that there's a couple things that the federal government can do and that states can be doing right now before the federal government's ready to act, to try to help give immediate relief to people and build a system that's not going to be like this moving forward. The truth is we need so much more energy. We need more wind, we need more solar, we need more batteries. We need more transmission lines and distribution lines. The grid is aging. We have to replace what was there and build new to meet all these new demands. And someone's got to pay for that. And right now, almost every dollar that goes into this system comes from ratepayers. That's expensive. And, you know, under the Biden administration, there was all these investments to make sure that the federal government would cover some of the costs for the generation for wind and solar.
0: Right.
5: That's gone now. We could bring that back. Well, who's going to pay for that? Well, the thing that we propose in our paper is that these AI data center companies, they want to build these data centers to be competitive. And they are so well capitalized.
0: Yep.
5: They have, as an industry, approaching $1 trillion of money ready to invest. This is just something we haven't seen before in the power system.
0: No, and look, I've argued, I'm not all in on data centers, but I understand they're going to be built. And I see this as an opportunity to do what we haven't done over the last three decades. Because I guess I remember when Jerry Brown ran for president back in 92, and his argument was we're going to rewire America because we lose an enormous amount of energy in the transmission lines because they're so antiquated. And we haven't done all of that yet. So I see this, just what you've said, the money that's being thrown around into this as an opportunity to, I don't know, push the technological bounds of possibilities so that we, well, keep a lot of the energy that we're already creating and getting it where it's supposed to, but also investing in the jobs and the opportunities for folks like me. I just think it's smart policy if we can get ahead of it.
5: Yeah, I think we should get these AI companies to pay for their fair share of the grid improvements that they're requiring. And we can put a tax on the energy they're using so that it pays back into the benefit of everybody. Use that money to offer states who want to freeze or lower electricity rates in the immediate term the funding that they need to make that possible, so that you can still make the investments in building a better system for 5 and 10 years from now, a system that's going to be ready, it's going to be resilient, it's going to be big enough to handle all our demands. And we can start building that right now. It would be better if we'd done it in the 90s.
0: Oh, absolutely. No, but here's the thing, and I'm going to push back a little bit on that fair share argument, because yeah. I'm so tired of hearing I want the rich to pay their fair share, I want corporations to pay their fair share. No. It's not fair that they have all of the wealth. It's not fair that these data centers are using such an enormous amount of energy. They should be paying more than the single mom who's trying to keep the lights on. They should be paying much more than the family who's struggling to keep a roof over their head. Instead, we've got this opposite system where the people who are just abusing the systems, who are taking so much more than anyone else, where they actually get lower rates and more opportunities because somehow we've been trained to believe that there's this magical trickle-down effect that eventually, if we give them enough, we'll benefit somehow. And I just call BS on that.
5: Yeah, it's especially messed up that in many states, the highest rate for electricity is on residential customers, not commercial customers, not industrial customers, not data centers. It's residential. There's no reason why that should be the case.
0: No, look, I grew up in Cleveland, and this, I hate to cut you off, but I grew up in Cleveland. Yeah. And one of the things that George Voinovich did when he became mayor of Cleveland was to go after all these big Fortune 500 companies and all these people and said, hey, come to Cleveland because Dennis Kucinich saved Muni Light and we're going to give you free power. And we basically gave away all the baby, the bathwater, all this stuff so that corporations could come and use the free electricity that the ratepayers, as you pointed out, are paying for. So we gave all, and we've been doing this through, you know, tax abatements and all this stuff for generations now. It's time it stops.
5: And a lot of these data centers are pursuing the same kind of deals. They're asking for sweetheart deals on their property taxes and or special opportunities to connect to the grid without having to pay for their infrastructure. There's no reason that has to be the case. The local governments, the state governments, and the federal government ought to all be lining up here to set some real rules of the road, not voluntary pledges from, that the president can trumpet at the White House ceremony, but actual concrete investments in people's communities and commitments to pay taxes. In this paper, we suggest a way for the data centers to pay for the a tax on the energy they're using that's higher when they're off grid and is less when they're on grid. But either way, it's enough to raise enough funding to bring these data centers into a place where they're contributing to the tax base and helping to build the system we need.
0: No, absolutely. Look, it's for their benefit. They should be doing it. I mean, that seems to be the reality. But I guess you guys also are arguing for some kind of a state freeze. Am I getting this right? You know, the freeze rates at this residential rates in order to get some federal support. So some kind of mechanism there. Walk me through what that idea looks like.
5: Yeah, well, we saw in New Jersey, the governor proposed an idea for a rate freeze. And that happens sometimes when big electricity sector reforms are working. And it can honestly be a little bit tricky, because if you are freezing the rates, and that's the only place that the system is getting its investment income from, you could wind up starving the grid of the building, the investment that it needs to build bigger. What we thought we could do is have the federal government offer states who choose to do a rate freeze temporarily the chance to get federal funding to build quick new generation, better grid infrastructure, new operations, and buy some time to make the utility reforms that we need to make.
0: But here's the thing, if I can cut you off real quick, you know, I mean, that's socialism. I mean, in this area, I'm not even socialist. No, Trevor, that's communism now. You're talking about the federal government helping states try and figure out how to help working people. Anything that has that equation where at the end of the equal sign, working people benefit, that's communism today. And or help me here. Do you think that your idea is possible in this political environment?
5: Yeah, it's funny how the rhetoric escalates against these kind of ideas. I'll say that in the power sector in particular, the rates that are charged are not set in a competitive market today. They are all regulated by governments who have to choose between what's the right level of investment and what's the right level of rate, a cost to put onto rates. So it's already a system that's entirely regulated by the federal, by the state and local governments with federal oversight. What we're talking about is bringing the resources to that fight so that doesn't have to only come on the bill of a household. It can come from the data centers and the places where there's revenue. Would this administration do this? I mean, they're feeling some pressure. You see the president is announcing voluntary pledges and it has called for Congress to act. Congress just passed on a bipartisan basis through the House committee about last month, a ratepayer protection plan. So what we thought was an impossible problem.

0: arguing that we haven't drilled enough because we need to drill, baby, drill. I'm sure you've heard that phrase a time or two. And also, it's you liberal folk want, you know, all this permitting, and you're stopping the creation of new energy, and it's all because, well, we don't believe in building or drilling or any of those other things. How much of that plays into? Because I got to be honest, you know, in my looking into it, I don't think we've drilled more. You know, the Biden administration was the biggest driller of oil than anyone in the history of this country. Even though the rhetoric was, we're not doing it. Does that hold any water, do you think?
1: Yeah, oil and gas production in the United States was higher under the Biden administration than it was in any administration previously. And it's continued to grow. And yet we're seeing this huge affordability problem. It turns out that producing those fuels, especially when the prices are actually set on a global market, where something like the Iran war can send the markets into haywire, it just doesn't translate into lowering costs for people. What we need to do to lower costs for people is build solutions that actually work, like an electricity grid that you can rely on, that can actually handle all the new load and connect it to clean energy, nuclear, wind, batteries, solar, geothermal. There's so many options available right now. We just got to start building it as a nation and stop blocking.
0: But here's the thing, Trevor. I'm a little bit older than you. I remember Jimmy Carter putting solar panels on the White House. I remember Ronald Reagan ripping them off. I remember, you know, Barack Obama saying we're going to build, you know, solar panels and invested in solar plants. And came Trump, tore all that down. Biden did some more. Hey, we're going to move towards, you know, batteries and all this stuff. Trump came in and tore it down. It seems half the country gets it. Half the country goes, hey, we do need an all of the above strategy. It's just not all about the liquid gold under some Saudi's feet. But it is an all of the above proposition. And half of us don't. And, right. And I don't know how we, because we this pendulum just keeps swinging back and forth. And ultimately, the country stays just in the middle, doing nothing really positive. Do you have any hope that maybe this crisis, because I'm a believer in the only time things actually happen is when people suffer. The old labor frame of when your stomach's empty, your head gets right. So as these rates continue to go through the roof, do you think Trump and his war in Iran and all these bad policies may move the country towards, hey, maybe we do need wind and solar and geothermal and tidal and all of the above strategy? Do you have any hope in that?
1: I do. People are pissed right now. No, nobody likes this situation, and we need to have answers for it. And yeah, the Republican Party has swung back against progress over and over again, including on the question of energy. But each time we succeed in advancing some policy, like we did, you mentioned under Obama, you mentioned under Biden, we'll do it again. And each time that happens, the system moves. You know, since in the last 10 years, the price of battery technology has dropped 90%. That's enormous. It means that, and it's because of policy interventions here and elsewhere.
0: But here, let me stop you there, because, you know, here's again, solar panels, something we invented, that we gave the technology away. You know, the battery technology, we've spent so much energy, resource, brain power on. And I argue now China's and South Korea have basically taken that away. It seems like we keep coming up with these good ideas that we can then keep giving away because we're stupid.
1: Yeah, it's a total own goal to hand over our competitiveness for the technologies that we know are going to build the economy the whole world runs on. But we don't have to. You know, actually, some of the things that the Biden administration enacted in the Inflation Reduction Act didn't get repealed. And that includes new investments for battery manufacturing in the United States, new investments for critical mineral processing, new investments in geothermal and in nuclear. So those ideas, those investments are continuing to happen wherever they can sneak past the administration's efforts to block things. And it's not happening as fast because it was all part of one big package and you can't just take away parts of it. But we're still laying this foundation. And it is entirely possible for us to build through the right trade policy, the right investment policies. We can build an industrial base in the United States that's ready to meet the next decade and the one after that. And just because we keep screwing it up, It doesn't mean we have to keep screwing it up.
0: It doesn't mean you don't keep trying. But, you know, the sad reality.

0: is you just articulated a couple of things that they hadn't got to. I now fear that that's now going to be on the list, thanks to you.
1: Oh no, I revealed our hand.
0: No, I mean that's the fear. I mean, if Biden's name's on it, it's got to go, even if it's good for us. And that's the sad reality. So last question I've got, which is always a marching order. What should we be doing? I mean, if you're angry about your electricity rates, if you're angry that every month there's more coming out of your pocket going to the to these energy companies, you know, what's the marching order? What should people do outside of just what I get from folks, which is just complaining and you know, whining and being angry. What's the good outrage here? How do we get motivation?
1: You know, we're going to have a chance, I think, to come back at this from the federal level in a couple of years and really tackle this problem. But we don't have to wait for that. In the meantime, states, including the regulatory bodies like your public utilities commissions that differ by state and your governor's offices, they have a lot of potential tools available to make sure that the data centers are paying for what the grid needs, to change how much the rates are right now, to try and cushion the blow. I think people should be really calling for the investments in clean energy and a modernized grid and a smart policy
0: I
1: on data
0: agree.
1: centers that their states can do right now.
0: I agree. No, look, I've got friends who are, you know, they're fighting tooth and nail because not my backyard, no data centers, and I get that. But I said, you know, it's a lot easier to negotiate from the inside and get what you need when you're sitting at the table than shouting at closed windows. So for me, this is gonna happen. It's just for me, it's just a way of how we're gonna invest in the future and extract out of this what we need. It's a plan for American electricity affordability by the folks over at the Center for American Progress. You can check that out over at AmericanProgress.org. Trevor Higgins, I appreciate the time. Thanks so much.
1: Thank you. Be well, Rick.
0: I want to hear your thoughts. Email me, Rick at TheRickSmithShow.com. Are you happy with your electricity bill? Happy with the rates? Want to hear it? Rick at TheRickSmithShow.com. Right back. I'm Rick Smith, and this is Labor History in Two. On this day in labor history, the year was 1835. That was the day that began the Baltimore Bank Riot. The Bank of Maryland had failed in 1834. Thousands of people who had deposited money in the bank saw their savings vanish. For nearly a year and a half, the depositors wanted their money to be returned. Anger grew. Some of that anger was directed at one of the bank's directors, Reverdy Johnson. The bank directors were accused of fraud and speculation that had caused the bank's failure. The bank officials were also dragging their feet on settling accounts with bank clients because the directors wanted to keep their personal fortunes. A crowd gathered around Director Johnson's house and broke out some windows. The mayor of Baltimore ordered a troop of 30 armed guards to protect Johnson's residence. The next day, the angry mob turned their attention to another director, John Glenn. They began to demolish his home before the mounted guards stopped the damage. 2 days later, the mob returned to Director Johnson's home. This time, they were able to overpower the guards. They piled up Johnson's property in the street and set it on fire. The crowd swelled and moved on to destroy property of other bank directors. Revolutionary War veteran Sam Smith organized a militia of 3,000 men to stop the destruction. The leaders of the bank protest were arrested and jailed. The bank directors received $100,000 from the state as compensation for the destruction of their property. The bankers were not held responsible for their actions, which caused the bank to fail. Does this sound familiar? Most of the bankers who caused the 2008 crash also never faced consequences. Labor History in Two, brought to you by the Illinois Labor History Society and The Rick Smith Show.
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0: So I want to go back to, because I hear this all the time, you know, it's just we're not drilling enough. And yet during the Biden years, as was pointed out, we never drilled as much as we did during then. That was record drill baby drill. And understand, Biden didn't run around going, I'm drill baby drilling. I think the biggest problem with the Biden administration is they didn't say what they were doing often enough or at all. Whereas had Trump had any of the accomplishments that Biden had had during his term at lowering costs and doing things that we wanted him to do, you would hear nothing but. And this has always been the problem that that Democrats and my labor friends have had. When they do good things, they never point it out. Biden was drilling early and often. And what's interesting is all of my Red Hat friends, they come back to me, well, you know, Joe Biden killed the Keystone XL pipeline. And I'm like, you know, understand, that was not going to do anything to lower our costs. It was going to shoot right out of the international market because all oil's in the international market. Had you said to me, Rick, we're going to build it to Chicago, we're going to refine it here, and it's going to stay here, we're going to nationalize it, maybe we could talk about that. That may have done something. But understand, our problem is that oil is a finite resource, and the international community wants it. And oh, by the way, a war of choice in Iran, stupidest thing you could have done, this administration has done to jack prices up and oil company profits up too. But the idea was, and I said this, the all of the above strategy, I never said we were going to end oil production. The idea was maybe we don't have to keep going deeper and deeper and going after riskier and riskier reserves. Maybe we start moving in another direction, you know, wind, solar, tidal, geothermal, you know, whatever. I've even come around a little bit on nuclear. But that's not what this administration's doing. And look, I thought there were, during the Obama years, there were some good policies. You know, solar panels, I put them on my house. Because there were some subsidies, people flocked to it. And in my state of Pennsylvania, flocked to it so fast and so aggressively that blew right past the state's energy portfolio and made the cost of it so low that when I put the panels on my house, the solar renewable energy credits, the SRECs, were about $225, I think, for 1,000 kilowatt hours. So if, as I'm creating electricity, the grid was going to pay me back, the supplier. So I was getting about $225 for the first couple. The amount of supply that came online in a very short period of time, like me, that went down to about $8 real quick. And the state never adjusted their energy portfolio. So we're creating a ton of solar energy. No matter what my Red Hat friends say, your sun goes down. Yeah, it does. And you have batteries, but you also use the electricity during pretty much the main parts of the day when the sun is out. And this is the weird world that we're in, is that half of the country has been trained to believe that, you know, solar's bad, or, you know, wind, because the wind stopped blowing. And that we've kind of moved away from it, this administration especially. Instead of that all of the above strategy to help bring more energy in, because guess what? Gonna need it. And I like what Trevor said. I've taken a beating for my position on the data centers, because I do think, and I learned from the fracking, that you have to be able to be in the room and negotiate what you can get out of it, because it's gonna happen. But ensure that we have the benefits, and ensure that the community benefits agreements are part of this. Ensure that the infrastructure built for the future is part of it. And oh, by the way, that they keep innovating to maybe use less. So for me, it seems like an opportunity, one I don't want us to lose, because we haven't done any of this stuff. And I look at my entire lifetime. Jimmy Carter put solar panels on the White House. And the first act of the Reagan administration was to rip them off. A good sign to the oil companies that your profits are more important than our energy needs. And Republicans have been doing that over and over and over again at every opportunity, at every turn.
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4: Welcome to another episode of Nonviolence Radio. I'm your host, Stephanie Van Hook, and I'm here in the studio with my co-host and news anchor of the Nonviolence Report, Michael Maglin. And we are from the Meta Center for Nonviolence in Petaluma, California. On today's show, we're going to have a conversation with independent scholar and educator and also board member of the Meta Center for Nonviolence, Sephora Arbab. Her book that she's currently submitted, it's in manuscript form still, The Ecstasy and the Anarchy of Nonviolence, The Intersectionality of the Hudai Kidmatgar Resistance and the Northwest Frontier of British India. The book focuses on the vernacular literature of a very popular Muslim nonviolent movement of the 1930s British India. Sephora's work looks at women's resistance literature and she uses an intersectional feminist and decolonial lens to illustrate how they articulated the key factors for nonviolent transformation. And now this is an important movement for us to study today, first of all, because its story is getting lost in the pages of history. And when nonviolent movements get lost, we no longer are able to learn from them. And that's how nonviolence builds. That's how we grow nonviolence, is by learning what happened in the past, what direction did it go, what strategies, techniques did they use, what was the commitment. And we build on it because this is a long-term movement. It's not one-off. There are so many different campaigns. And so it's so important not to lose our nonviolent history. But it's also extremely important because this is an example of nonviolence in the Muslim world. And with this was in a decolonial context, but we're still in this place where the countries that hold so much power today are villainizing Arab countries and Muslim people, saying that they're violent. And yet this movement shows something different, doesn't it? It shows that within Islam, there's a tradition of nonviolence. And I think that's really what's special about Sephora's research about the Hudai Kidmatgar movement, is that she's going to show us that this is already in Islam. They're rediscovering parts of their culture. There's this story that's being told about this movement in other literature. I think Eknath Ishwaran, for example, has a book, Nonviolent Soldier of Islam, that did some good work by letting people know about this movement, but also falls into the same tropes that, the Pashtun people were violent, angry, revenge-centered people who had this leader, Bacha Khan, come along who knew Gandhi, and this is all Gandhi's influence. Now, Sephora blows that argument apart, and very deservedly so, by showing that, no, these are stereotypes that were perpetuated by British colonialism about a people who, even in some ways, did internalize these stereotypes, but that was not who they were. And the movement was not just Bacha Khan. It was just not Khan Abdul Ghaffar Khan, who we'll be learning about in today's interview. It was a movement of people. And the most important thing here, which I haven't even gotten to yet, is that they started a nonviolent army. That's why this is so interesting. That not only did they resist British colonialism through different institutions and changing the worldview, but they actually engaged in conflict without weapons. And there's an incredible story, Michael, I'd like to invite you to share it, about the Kisikani Bazaar, which is extremely sad, but it's really illustrates the paradox of repression in nonviolence. Why don't you tell us a little bit about that?
5: Yeah, this was a nonviolent, peaceful demonstration. But I think we're talking about...

0: 1730, I'm not sure, in an area called the Kisakani Bazaar. The British were very nervous. They were always terribly frightened and nervous about the coup de grâce, by the Pathans in general. And that always leads to very, very bad outcomes. Anyway, they ordered the people to disperse. They didn't. And then they ordered firing. And it was the precursor to the Jallianwala Bagh massacre in India. So actually, it must have been in the late 1920s. And they all day long, they fired and fired and fired into this crowd. And they killed a lot of people. There were heroic stories of a young fellow in his teens standing in front of the contingent, baring his chest in front of a British rifle and saying, "Go ahead, shoot me," which they accommodated him. They did. But it leads to the paradox of repression, as you were saying, in the sense that this really stripped away the mask from the British Raj as the civilizing element in India. And, of course, Abdul Ghaffar Khan then arises as a great leader and becomes, very much they called him the Frontier Gandhi. Mm-hmm. He himself said, "No, there's only one Gandhi."
1: Yeah, and they were definitely friends. But the paradox of repression was that it grew the movement from maybe 10,000 to swelling
0: 80,000.
1: Up at one point up to 80,000.
0: Yeah.
1: People unarmed in an army. I think that's incredible. And just, I did do a little fact check while you were speaking. It was in 1930.
0: Ah, okay. Yeah, right, so the first time.
1: Thank you so much, Michael, for that.
0: Sure.
1: And when we've completed the interview, I'd love to get some more of your thoughts before we go into the nonviolence report. But for now, let's turn to this interview, really, really interesting, with Sephora Arbab.

0: you set the stage for us historically to better understand what was this movement called, the Kudai-Khidmatgar, and what about the quote-unquote leader, Khan Abdul Ghaffar Khan? Let's just start there.
1: Okay. So Ghaffar Khan was part of a prior decolonial movement, and it was more focused on, he was more focused on social reformation of his own society. So it didn't start off as an anti-colonial resistance movement. It was more about how do we change our own society, educate a largely illiterate population, bring women out into the public sphere. And so there was a prior movement that he was part of with two other very famous resistance fighters also. And the Khudai-Khidmatgar movement was initially, Khudai-Khidmatgar means servants of God. So if it's a bit of a hard to pronounce, with the kh sound in Pashto is hard to pronounce for most people. So the servants of God, and they were also called the red shirts because they wore red colored uniforms, the army itself. So this was initially a voluntary organization for older members who wanted to just come and help with the village sanitation and the educational institutions and conflict resolution and just taking care of the community, so to speak. But Ghaffar Khan, he walked literally from village to village, and this was a village-oriented movement. Even though the Pashtuns are mainly an agrarian society, the city people and the educated people were not attracted to this. It was the people in the villages, the ordinary sort of people who really were attracted to the idea of education and the idea of changing their society and unifying Pashtun society, because there was so much tribal conflict and so much blood feuds and all of those things. That's what they were trying to overcome so that they could create a unified nation. And so Ghaffar Khan would walk from village to village telling people about his vision, and that's how the Khudai-Khidmatgar movement actually grew in the villages from the villagers. And then they became so popular that the other organizations merged into it. And they had many different arms, you could say, different branches. So the army was just one branch. The army with their training camps and drills and stuff. They would do physical training, but the main thing, the impetus was to change the culture and change people's consciousness. Bacha Khan says in his autobiography, Abdul Ghaffar Khan is known as Bacha Khan in the vernacular. He says in his autobiography that real revolution is a change in consciousness. And that's why their focus was on education so much. And so the Khudai-Khidmatgars set up schools in different areas, but they also had a journal which they published on a biweekly basis, very popular journal that was not just in the Northwest Frontier province circulated there, but in the tribal areas in Afghanistan, in the diaspora, in Australia, in America, and everywhere. So there's copies of it lying with people in all kinds of areas, because it later got most of it, the public copies were, archival copies were destroyed by the Pakistan government when they were declared the Khudai-Khidmatgar movement as traitors to the Pakistani state. So it was this multifaceted, this multi-pronged approach to social reformation. And the Pakhtun Journal was where the women who were participating in it would contribute their poetry, because it was still a conservative society, so they couldn't come out to join the army as such directly. Even though there is one account where they ask Ghaffar Khan, can we form our own army and can we wear uniforms and create our own jargas so that we can be part of this system? But we can do it. I don't know what happened to that request. That's the only mention of it that I read in their journal. So the journal, and then they would also, the Khudai-Khidmatgars would also perform dramas and poetry recitals. And so it was, what I'm trying to say is that they were trying to change not just their physical circumstances, but their imaginary and the ethos as well. That was the main focus. And especially the representations of Pashtuns as a violent people, as an intrinsically white, it's very racial profiling that the British colonial, it's especially virulent in British colonial literature, but it also got internalized by the Pashtuns themselves to a large degree. So yes, so it wasn't, it's, you can't just call it a peacekeeping force. It was much more than that, is what I'm trying to say. It was like, and they were building an alternative system to the colonial one. So I think that's where they were quite unique in that.
0: This is a nonviolent army. The schools, they're based on new values, a nonviolent worldview.
1: That was the main thrust, was to decolonize, not just from British colonialism, but from their own kind of values system, where violence is valorized as something that is an honorable way to exist. Because violence was not, the violence that the Pashtun society engages in even now, especially the concept of badal. So there's a whole code of Pashtun wali. So there are codes of conduct, of normative codes of conduct on how you behave as a Pashtun. And one of the codes is called badal. And it's often translated as revenge or retribution. And it's associated with people who are, if a member of your family is wronged or killed, then you are honor bound to go and take revenge or retribution. Now, this is misunderstood by people thinking that one person will just come and pick up a gun and shoot you, and then another person will come and pick up a gun and shoot you back, kind of thing. It's not that. It's more encoded than that. There's a whole process of why you would shoot a person in the first place. There has to be something very drastically wrong that they have done. And you have to also remember that this was a tribal society that governed themselves. It was governed later on through the nation state system and the colonial system, but they governed themselves. So these were ways of adjudication, actually. So if somebody had done something very wrong, you were allowed to take them out, so to speak, right? And if you didn't, your honor was sullied. So it was very much associated. So honor and violence got associated. What the Khudai Khidmatgars did was to disassociate honor from violence. And I think that was a huge shift that they did, and they reassociated honor with nonviolence. And the nonviolent way of fighting, they would say, is a much more braver way to fight against any wrong that has been done. So they would emphasize badal, which actually literally means reciprocity. It does not actually mean revenge. It means something, so you can do something good in exchange for something good that somebody else has done. That's all it means, badal, is an exchange. And so they emphasize the literal meaning of badal, that this is reciprocity in exchange, and let's come together and sit and discuss what the wrong was that has been done. So they set up these, Jirga system is already part of the society, but they set up councils more often in an organized fashion than is normally done. And what this did was two things. It not only brought people together to voice the wrongs that have been done to them and try to solve them in different ways than in violence, but it took away the colonial government's power, which was especially embedded in law and the courts and so on. And they said, we're bringing law and order to a savage tribal peoples. So the colonial government, of course, couldn't abide that. So there were two things that they really knocked the pillar out of, actually more than two. But the law, by setting up alternate systems of conflict resolution and passing judgments on things, and education, which also the colonial government wanted to be in charge of, because they wanted to change subjectivity according to what they thought were norms. And so they started vernacular school system, which also knocked out. That was also the decolonial thrust of it. And then also the idea of a nonviolent Pashtun took out the representational aspect of colonial literature, that Pashtuns are just violent. They only understand the language of the gun. They don't understand any other language. So it was on many levels that they were decolonizing themselves from their own customs as well as from colonial domination.
0: There's a lot to unpack in all of this, isn't there? That's why you've done so much. It's also, we're at a time where we're looking at past movements with new eyes, I'd say, too. So this movement is showing that there's a way out, that we can turn things around by looking at the way that the Pashtuns were able to discover their connection to a more nonviolent way of being. I think that's an amazing legacy to leave the modern world, is that there's a way out. Look how violent our world is today. And what are some of the things that this movement did that we can learn from? Why was the movement repressed? Why was Khan thrown into prison? Why was this movement itself a threat?
1: So answer your question in two parts. First, the part about learning from our own societies. I think what was very powerful about them was that they tapped into the local ethos, not just to change it, like the concept of badal, but they also tapped into different Pashtun Wali codes, such as Nanawati, which is literally means to enter into. And it was one of the traditional ways in which blood feuds were ended, when the mother of one of the feuding families would go into the house of another feuding family. And generally she would do it with a Quran on her head to signify that she's coming in sincerity. And the other family was obliged to let her enter into the house. They had to. It was part of the hospitality codes and all of that. So once she enters into the house, obviously you cannot engage in violence. You now have to be hospitable and engage in dialogue and stuff. So that code got emphasized, and the code of hospitality, the code of forgiveness. But what was even more incredible, and you see this especially through the women's poetry, is that they emphasized Islam. They're saying that this is an enlightened, nonviolence is an enlightened form of Islam, or it is Islam, but you don't recognize its aspect of Islam. And everybody understood it because they articulated it through Sufi metaphors that people were already familiar with. So union with the sacred beloved and going and destroying your ego in order to achieve this more beautiful union with the sacred. That was seen as a nonviolent war, the path on war. So there's so much poetry about how nonviolence was this real, it really opened up the idea of Sufi enlightenment and Sufi and the destruction of your ego, which made it possible. Because so then the ego got associated with violence, and violence then in turn got associated with collaboration with colonialism. So if you're engaging in violence, you're upholding that system which serves colonial domination. So they were able to do all of that, but it was done so quickly within a few years, because the movement started in 1929, and it was ended by Pakistan in the 1950s. And I'll get to that question about why it was a threat to them. So it was only just a span of 30 years, and all of this change, very dramatic change happened. But it's not so dramatic if you actually understand the literature, and they were just tapping into the meanings that were already available to them. So this idea that Abdul Ghaffar Khan came and miraculously transformed a violent culture doesn't hold up when you look at how everybody understood what nonviolence was and understood it through the framework of Islam. And women demanded their rights, especially for education and coming out in the public sphere through the discourse of Islam, which is also very relevant today, I think, by saying that Islam has given us the rights, equal rights, and Islam enjoins us to go and study as far as China. That's sort of a very famous thing, that go and study and find knowledge as far as China, because that is what each human being is duty bound to do. So I think it's significant on that level as well, that how they tapped into existing customs, existing imaginaries, existing narratives, existing practices. And so it was very much rooted in the land. But then their message can be translated into any society, especially societies that are extremely violent, because these norms exist everywhere. And so that's, I think that's why they were extremely relevant to understand on their own terms and not just as this, oh, unique movement that had a nonviolent army that was brought about through the leadership of Abdul Ghaffar Khan. Now, the reason they were put into prison, firstly by the British, was because they were such a threat against colonial rule. This area is still a very precarious border territory. It was the northwest of British India. And the border, they created the border. The British created that three-layered border. One was the nation state of Afghanistan, one was the tribal territories, and then one was the northwest frontier province. This used to be the open gateway to India. So they turned an open, porous, what would it be called, crossroads or a thoroughfare, and they closed it up into three very heavily militarized border territories. And it's still one of the most heavily militarized border territories still. So that was one, the threat of the unification of the Pashtuns on both sides of that, two sides of the border. There were three aspects of the border, the Pashtuns in the province, in the tribal territories, and in Afghanistan. And so that was a threat. And also the idea of a nonviolent Pashtun didn't suit colonial representation because this was heavily recruited for the British army and the Indian army from the Pashtuns. And so the idea of a warrior race serves that. So there were other places also that it wasn't just the Pashtuns. The Gurkhas in Nepal and the Punjabi Rajputs, and these were all classified as warrior races and they were recruited into the Indian army. So for colonial and then education, the vernacular education was another threat to colonial domination. So on many levels, it was a very threatening force to colonial. So that's why Ghaffar Khan was imprisoned so many times. But the reason that the Pakistani government then were against the Khudai Khidmatgars were because they didn't want India to be partitioned into India and Pakistan because it was done in the name of religious difference, that Muslims cannot live with Hindus and Hindus are a different race from Muslims. And Ghaffar Khan was part of the All India National Congress Committee, so which was the main anti-colonialist nationalist movement. He was very good friends with Gandhi and Nehru and close friends, but also on the Congress Working Committee. And when Pakistan was being created, they were saying, no, India cannot be divided along religious lines because we are representing, the Congress Party is representing all of India, Muslims as well as Hindus and Sikhs and so on. But there was a different party, the All India Muslim League, that was created. And they said, no, we represent all of India's Muslims. And the Congress Party is just a Hindu party. The fact that the Northwest Frontier was one of the largest Muslim majority provinces was part of the Congress Committee. And they didn't want the partition of India along religious lines. They didn't want the partition of India at all, actually. Disrupted that narrative of this Pakistan's been created in the name of all Indian Muslims. And they were constantly refuting the idea that Hindus and Muslims are so different that they cannot live together in peace because they say, well, we've been living together in peace for a very long time. There are still actually Hindu and Sikhs in the tribal territories that are still living there. There's even a temple in Peshawar, a Hindu temple right next to a mosque. It's functional and still operating. So it's still one of those false narratives. So once Pakistan was created, then they were declared traitors. And they were a threat in different ways because they were not only undermining that narrative of Muslimness and Pakistan being conjoined, but the fact that they were criticizing the All India Muslim League that created Pakistan, that you are just reproducing the colonial state structures and you're reproducing colonial narratives and you're not doing anything different. You're just replacing the colonial government with this other elite government. So they were a threat on that level also, this whole critique of that government. And they were very much rooted in the subaltern population and not in the elites because the elites were not part of that movement, really. They didn't, even though a lot of landowning Khans were part of it, Bacha Khan himself was a landowning Khan, but most of the population of the movement were from the subaltern classes.
0: I want to go back to when you were talking about the revenge aspect and the violence, but then you talk about women's participation as the kind of redefining the ideas of violence, of violent badal. Because when I hear the idea of honor killing, it feels like a very masculine approach to resolving our disputes. So, can you speak to uprooting a more patriarchal idea of who we are?
1: Yes, absolutely. The women's poetry is amazing in that they do not speak about colonialism in any really significant way. They're just talking about their freedom from patriarchal tradition, and they say it directly in no uncertain terms. And they also very strikingly liken patriarchy to colonial domination. And they say at that time, this is a modern thing like intersectional critiques and so on. But they say, they tell the Khudai Khidmatgar men, you are asking for your freedom from the British, but you are denying us our freedom. And what wrong have we committed that you cage us for life in our homes? And it's considered a shame or a dishonor if we come out of our homes or if we get educated. So their whole poetry is aimed at upturning patriarchal tradition. But very interestingly, they do it in the name of Islam. They say, no, Islam has given us these rights, and they conjoin Pashtun patriarchy with pre-Islamic Arab tribalism, which was famous for killing their baby girls, infanticide, and not giving women their rights and no property rights, and so on. So that pre-Islamic time is called jahalia or ignorance. And so they keep using that word jahalia, jahalat, when they're talking about Pashtun traditions. So they, in a sense, they're saying that Pashtun patriarchy does not understand Islam. It's pre-Islamic. And nonviolence, which is giving us our rights and allowing us our freedom, is enlightened Islam come to liberate us. So their poetry is just amazing with all of that stuff in it. When I read it the first time, I was like, wow, this is like feminism with no reference to Western feminism, right? So there's no reference even to the women's movement that was going on in the larger Indian. I'm sure there was influences and they must have heard about it, but there's no direct sort of reference to that kind of feminism. And so it's quite amazing. And the fact that even in the very famous poem by Ghani Khan, who was Bacha Khan's eldest son, and he's a very famous poet, and he writes a poem on nonviolence, which is absolutely brilliant. So the poem turns on the figure of the feminine, of the women going to the houses, the Nanawati tradition, to ask for conciliation. So the whole poem, like, it starts off by depicting the Khudai Khidmatgars as these enlightened warriors, mystical warriors that are going out to battle now unarmed. But the whole poem turns towards nonviolence on the figure of the women going and asking. So it's saying, no, we're turning our coats because of this feminine aspect of reconciliation. And the poem ends with a very other sort of resident metaphor of Leila and Majnu, which are two lovers, like Romeo and Juliet. They're very famous in all of Asia and East Asia, West Asia, and everywhere, the story of Leila and Majnu. And the poem ends on the idea of love, of Leila as the figure of the beloved, sacred beloved. And it asks, let's see if Leila can abandon herself to Majnu for love alone. So Ghani Khan is asking the question, so let's see if this politics of love can become a norm and can become part of the wider sphere, can be enduring, and so on. So it ends on the figure of the feminine as well, is what I'm trying to point to. So it was very significant that the whole movement was attached to the idea of emancipating women. It started off like that. Ghafar Khan says he went to an all-Congress meeting, and he saw how women, other Indian women, were active in it. And he wanted to bring that kind of political awareness to Pashtun women. And he was hoping that once women come out into the public sphere, we will know that we've achieved a unified and an enlightened new nation. So women became a signifier of that. There's another poem, Bacha Khan's March to Mardan, which is also about this movement. He only writes two poems about this movement, very surprisingly. He has so many other poems, but he was very reluctant. He was a reluctant Khudai Khidmatgar, let's put it that. I think because of his, maybe a little bit of conflict with his father and the father trying to rein him into becoming a Khudai Khidmatgar and so on. So he's a very interesting figure though. But the other poem, Bacha Khan, March and Mardan, likens Ghafar Khan to a Sufi, very famous Sufi mystic called Mansur al-Halaj. And Mansur al-Halaj is very famous in all Sufi tradition and all poetry as a figure of an enlightened resistance fighter, in a way. Because he utters the word, when he becomes enlightened, he utters, Inna al-Haqqa, I am the truth. Haqq is one of the names of God, 99 names of God in the Quran. So when he says, Inna al-Haqqa, I am the truth, he's in a sense saying, I am God. It was taken as, I am Haqq. It could be misunderstood that way. So he was executed for uttering blasphemy. So he became very famous for that reason. But the Sufi mystics point out that when he's saying in al-Haqqa, I am the truth, it is referring to the oneness of God, right? The spirit of God is within me, it is within you, it is within everybody. And there's a concept called Wahadatul Wujud that is very prevalent. It starts with Ibn Arabi's writings, even though he doesn't use this term. But the idea that God is in everything, the sacred is in everything is sacred, essentially, because it is a manifestation of the divine. So if that is understood, if the world is understood that way, that even there are Quranic injunctions against even picking a leaf off a tree, you're not supposed to pick a leaf off a tree or cut a tree because that's considered sacrilegious. So what does that mean, essentially? So you can make further references that if everything is sacred, then killing one human being is, you know, killing. And I think there is a verse in the Quran that says that if you kill one person, you are killing, is like killing so many, or I'm not sure of the exact verbiage of that. But so this concept of Wahadat al-Wujud runs through their Sufi understandings of what nonviolence is, this sacred way of being in the world.
0: Have you met anybody who is part of this movement?
1: She's no longer alive, and it was a Khudai Khidmatgar woman, very famous, Alifjan Khattak. She was a very famous poet. I think I have one of her poems as well here. Yeah, this is one of her poems. Come, Pashtun girls of the frontier, let's talk about our sorrows one with the other. You have accepted the life of hell. Why send your daughters there also? For God's sake, take care of their education if you want your daughters to have a taste of life. You've made necklaces and shackles. You've made necklaces, shackles, and handcuffs their music. God only knows what crime they are being caged for. Alifjan Khattak, very prolific contributor to the Pakhtun Journal. And the Pakhtun Journal held a contest about the best article or poem against why women should wear the veil. And she won that contest twice about why women should not be veiled and be inside the homes. But when I went to see her, obviously she still has a chadar on her head. So this is the traditional way that Pashtun women in the villages covered themselves. There's no full hijab or anything like that. They just cover their hair and wear a white chador like that. That's the traditional way that women cover themselves in villages. So I asked her, I said, did your poems and did your activism have any effect on the wailing of women? And she said, no, even at this age, I wear a chador when I go out. And so do my nieces. Her nieces were sitting around with her. But she had married at a young age, but she left her husband, came back home and educated herself. And she had earned a double master's degree in Urdu and Pashto literature or English literature. I forget what it was. And then when she came back after she got divorced, she started teaching at schools in her area. And she taught all her life. And that area is pretty remote part of the province, but it is one of the most highly educated. The levels of literacy are one of the highest in that whole region. And her nieces and her daughter, they all were educated also, and some of them were working outside the home as well. So I think, even though she said she didn't make a difference, I think she really did make a difference, at least in her household. So this was the, I think she was one of the last living Khudai Khidmatgars when I was doing my research. But there is another great book by Mukhaliki Banerjee. It's called The Pathan Unarmed. And she went to the province and interviewed, I think she was doing her dissertation in the 90s, 1990s. And she interviewed a lot of Khudai Khidmatgars at that time. And that book is based on that. So that's a really great resource for somebody who wants to look into it further, because it's accounts, first-hand accounts of the Khudai Khidmatgars. Yeah, unfortunately, they're all gone. And now it's just sort of memories of their grandchildren left and memories of them left. And but even though their literature was destroyed, their history was distorted by Pakistan, in 2008, the political party that is run by the grandson of Abdul Ghaffar Khan, they came into power. And they revived the history and took away that status of traitors, and so the literature started coming back in the archives. So when I was doing my research, the literature was emerging at that time in the archives and libraries and stuff like that. So that status is now highly improved. People don't regard the Khudai Khidmatgars as traitors or Abdul Ghaffar Khan. He's acknowledged as one of the great nationalist leaders of Indian independence now. So, yeah.
0: So your work is also in terms of keeping their story present and told so that it isn't erased in history as well.
1: Especially the women, because the women, even people who know about the movement, don't know about the amount of number of women who participated in it and the significance of what they were saying and why they were saying what they were saying. And the amazing sort of articulation of, you saw Alif Jan Khataka's poem. She likens the adornment of women, necklaces, and what a woman is supposed to be, quietly staying at home and adorned and stuff. She's saying, those are our shackles. Why are you willingly wearing them? And so that whole discourse is so significant, especially today, I think, where women think that this is a phenomena or a Western phenomena to ask for your liberation from being segregated and cloistered and so on. But this was very much part of, so I think especially their articulations are so important to understand. And the Khudai Khidmatgars' views of nonviolence, how they viewed nonviolence themselves. I think that's very important to understand, because people just look at it from the outside. Here's an army and they did this and this. But their actual, how they internalized that whole phenomenon, what made them turn towards nonviolence so readily and in such large numbers. Like I mentioned before, everybody in the province was either part of the army, this army, they were writing for the Pakhtun Journal, and then they had a political branch called the Frontier Congress that was in alliance with the All India National Congress. So they had the Frontier Congress Committee, which was the provincial branch of that. And they won elections three times in the province once it was held. They didn't have complete power because the British government had vetoing power. So any time they had any legislation that would have really decolonized the province, that would get vetoed by the government. But they were so popular, and so there were people who were part of the political movement, part of the literary movement, part of the educational circles, or just sympathetic to their anti-colonial nationalist kind of aims. And people still have stories about that time and who was in there. And yeah, so everybody's family has some member that was part of this movement. Yeah.
0: And I can't help but think, how is this relevant to politics today? And I know that you've been thinking a lot about enlightened anarchy, and I know that you've also, as so many of us, have been particularly concerned about the genocide in Gaza and the problem of nation states. So I wonder, where do these areas align for you, this movement from history to what we're looking at today, and I wonder if you see any connections there.
1: I make the argument in my book that enlightened anarchy is a term that Gandhi used. And it's a term for the ideal of what nonviolence is aspiring towards, the ideal kind of socio-political that the nonviolence is aspiring towards. And he makes the argument that once people become so morally evolved when they've embodied nonviolence, that they will not need political institutions or policing or armies or anything to enforce laws or legislation on them. They will do it themselves because sort of the Kantian kind of, they will know what is morally correct and they will do it and they won't need enforcement from outside. And so the idea is that people will create societies that are very egalitarian and they will all come together and decide in a consensus democracy kind of fashion. And so that was his vision. But I make the argument in my book that was already what the Khudai Khitmatgars were doing because they were already, the anarchic ethos was part of Pashtun tribal culture anyway. They were always considered themselves not bound by state laws, but by their own kind of codes of Pashtun Wali, and they would come together and do, and it was a consensus democracy thing. Everybody had to voice their concerns and then people would take account into. So that's how they came to different decision-making processes. And so when you add nonviolence to that, and if you think of nonviolence as this enlightened form of being in the world, and you're thinking of it in not just in religious terms, but just even in secular terms, because the Khudai Khitmatgar movement, even though they were using the vocabulary of Islam, was a secular movement. It included Muslims, Hindus, and Sikhs, and they didn't want partition on the basis of religious lines or anything. It was very much a secular movement. And so they, when you combine that idea of understanding nonviolence as an enlightened way of being in the world, and you have this anarchic ethos. So my argument is that's what they were aiming for, to create a society. They were not aiming for a nation state society. And so when the idea of partition came along, when the India and Pakistan were being proposed, the idea of partition came along when the India and Pakistan were being proposed as two separate states, Zafar Khan

0: by one single ruler, by centralized authority. They don't want centralized authority. And so I'm saying that's what it represented, at least at that time. Then later on, it got politically muddied, and Afghanistan took it on, and there are many meanings to Pakistan. But at that time, when he called for the idea of a third option, I think that's what he meant, was to preserve this kind of enlightened anarchy, or to bring it into being fully. It comes from the Khudayatullah literature itself. And I feel that today, I think it's imperative for us to think of different forms of political outside of the nation state structure, because we can see how violent that is and how it profits off of death and destruction. So I do not feel there is a way to fix the problem from a system that's whole economy is geared towards death and destruction. It's just a contradiction in my view that economy would change towards life and equality and justice when there is no profit for it in that. So the whole system has to shift, and that's hopefully my work moving forward is to emphasize that in some fashion or the other.
1: For
0: By
1: those of you just
0: focusing on
1: tuning in, you're here at Nonviolence Radio, and we've been sharing an interview with Sephora Arbab. She's an independent scholar and educator, and we've been talking to her about her research on the movement of the Kudai Kidmiggar and their emphasis on nonviolence, building a nonviolent army, and also rediscovering nonviolence within their culture. Her book manuscript, which will be published sometime soon, is called The Ecstasy and the Anarchy of Nonviolence: The Intersectionality of the Kudai Kidmiggar Resistance in the Northwest Frontier of British India. Sephora, you can find her at sephoraarbab.org, and she's also a member of the board of directors at the Mehta Center for Nonviolence. You can also contact her at info@mehtacenter.org. So, Michael, this has been a lot. I'd like to turn to you now for your nonviolence report, as well as any comments that you might have that came up while listening to Sephora's interview.
2: Thank you, Stephanie. Many, many comments did come up. I think I'll just select one. Sephora mentioned this famous line from the Quran that anyone who takes a life, it is as though he killed all of humankind, and anyone who saves one life, it is as though he saves all of humankind. Interestingly enough, that very same identical set of lines is found in the Torah. So I've always found that a kind of, very hopeful, very suggestive little connection. I'm going to reach way back into prehistory for a moment because it touches on the concept that Sephora was ending on, actually. What kind of polity is ideal for reducing violence? Now, there's a site that was recently excavated. It's really being worked on now. It has only a quarter done. It's in an area in Turkey called Göbekli Tepe, which I gather means Potbelly Mountain. And the amazing thing about this development, this site, is that it is 12,000 years old. So this is a time of prehistory when humans were supposed to be hunter-gatherers, living at or near caves and using stone tools. And what you see here is a massive establishment of beautiful stone pillars with beautiful carvings on them. Evidently, it was some kind of ritual site. They haven't found any human remains there, so there's not that kind of stuff to go on. But here's why I want to bring it in here, and that is that this site was occupied for over 3,000 years, and it shows no sign of conflict. So it doesn't rule out the possibility 100%, but that length of time, you would expect, a broken bone, an arrowhead, or a smashed wall, something like that. But we don't see any of the signs that victory in battle would

0: produce and has produced in countless other ancient and modern cultures. Okay, so I'm going to turn now to our favorite peace institution, unarmed civilian peacekeeping and the nonviolent peace force. Violent conflict and displacement take a great toll on mental health, which goes on to fuel further violence. So, recently we have become aware that by addressing trauma as an integral part of unarmed civilian protection, UCP, nonviolent peace force has been interrupting this cycle. So from South Sudan to Ukraine to the United States, they are fostering long-term healing by addressing trauma, supporting communities, and establishing their own care systems. And I cite this as an excellent example of when you do the right thing based on the right principle, it leads to all kinds of right results which you hadn't anticipated. You know, I was in at the beginning of the foundation of Nonviolent Peace Force, and it was very far from our imagination at that point that we'd be addressing trauma and many other things. Another aspect of this work is in South Sudan, since 2010, thousands of South Sudanese, mainly women, are now engaged in their own security, whereas before their attitude was always, well, when the militia attacks us, quote, somebody will come and protect us. So that's another big step forward in human understanding that's taking place because of this intervention of nonviolence. Meanwhile, back here in the States, Nonviolent Peace Force has been showing New York City youth. These are young people between the ages of 14 and 18, showing them how to stay safe and take care of each other. In other words, building community at the most basic level. And over the across the river in Camden, New Jersey, the homicide rate has been lowered by 450%. So these are just some of the many stories of nonviolent solutions that were discussed in July 30th at the Solutions Circle. And part of their collaboration with Pache Abene's program for called 2026, the Year of Nonviolent Solutions. One of these is happening in Atlanta, where they are creating sanctuary zones where people refuse to cooperate with ICE or the police. It's a coalition that in Atlanta that is building the infrastructure to practice real community safety, kind of our domestic version of what we've been seeing in South Sudan. And there are a couple of important principles that are pretty well known in the field that have become prominent here. I'd like to mention them. One is parallel institutions. People forced to do things for themselves that the regime won't do for them and possibly even is taking away from them. And during the course of nonviolent resistance as a major part of what we call a constructive program has been this phenomenon of building parallel institutions. So that when the regime is dislodged, the authoritarian pressure is off, you don't just look around and say, well, we have to reinvent the wheel and start from scratch. And this has actually led to backsliding, very unfortunately, in many cases. So this is a part of nonviolent learning that you touched on, Stephanie, early on in your talk, and I wanted to mention that it has also been formalized way back in the 1990s when a young fellow named Sergej Popovich, who was kind of a very prominent figure in the resistance against Slobodan Milosevic, who is in prison in The Hague right now for his many crimes, that they started an organization called CANVAS, the Center for Advanced Nonviolence Actions and Strategies. So that became a formal institutional teaching tool. So it's not just person to person, and that's very good. Now, this next comment I want to share with you, this next item is, or several of them, are in the top on the general question, would it really be so difficult? In 2021, New Mexico became the first state in the United States to offer universal free child care. Horrors, obviously a form of creeping socialism. But what was the result? They saved $12,000 per year per family, and the policy has now helped to lift 120,000 people out of poverty. The system helps parents stay in school, pursue careers, build financial stability, and it's paid for through, get this, taxes on fossil fuel companies. So the program has even raised the wages for child care providers. And this reminded me of a phenomenon that was noticed in Colombia when the U.S. was bombing coca farms to destroy the supply chain of cocaine. And it was pointed out that it would be 20 times cheaper to support the farmers so they didn't have to grow coca, which they hated anyway. They just wanted to grow food crops. But, you know, people reach for the solution that they understand, even though it is very much not the favorable one, not an advantageous one. One other item, in Boston, housing providers have been building more than 7,000 apartments, and they went from having highest eviction rate to zero evictions in 2021. Again, just by supporting people to work out manageable repayment plans, for example, so they could get their rent paid. So this is a great example of change making its way up from the bottom. And I guess I will have to end there.
1: 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And to our syndicators at the Pacifica Network, Waging Nonviolence, thank you very much. And to you, all of our listeners, until the next time, please take care of one another. We'll be back in 2 weeks.

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coyote fussing at the moon, and a hawk on a power line, barbed wire fences, pinyon pine, a desert road stretching across the sand, and tractors and coffee shops and salesmen and used car lots and windmills and old hippies in a van. It's a place

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Sycamore and prickly pear and barrel racers with great big hair and horses switching flies out in the sun. 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
0: All what?
2: 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Freedom. Right to do what I like, when I like. Nobody to. 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

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New song. 4, 1, 2.

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0: Programming this hour is sponsored in part by Dr. Sheila Clark, licensed psychologist specializing in trauma treatment and anxiety disorders. Her office is located in Bakersfield, California at 2108 24th Street, Suite Number 4. 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
2: Protect our children from so many daily dangers. But we can't adequately protect them from harms Meta hides and lies about, or from designs that are built to suck our children in. With this settlement, that is changing.
3: Meta, the parent company of Facebook and Instagram, has agreed to pay up to $17 billion

0: Endless Alternate by Dominique Girard-Bernard. This is Democracy Now!, democracynow.org, The War and Peace Report. I'm Nermeen Sheikh. One of the most discussed aspects of how artificial intelligence will transform society is how it will impact jobs and labor. On Wednesday, Bill Gates published a nearly 6,000-word essay in which he warned that society is not ready for the transformation and upheaval AI will cause. In the essay, Gates calls AI's impact on the labor force one of the three primary risks of the technology, saying many jobs will disappear forever and that, quote, AI will either be the greatest equalizer ever invented or the worst source of injustice. But what gets much less discussion is how artificial intelligence has already transformed work globally. Our next guest is sociologist Antonio Casilli, author of Waiting for Robots, The Hired Hands of Automation. He writes, quote, human workers make automation possible. Recognizing the value of their contributions to these digital infrastructures is the first step towards worker reparation and rebalancing the current power dynamics. He's also co-writer of the film In the Belly of AI. This is the film's trailer.
1: AI can be a transformational tool in our fight against climate change.
2: We're really optimistic about the potential for AI to help scientists cure, prevent, and manage all diseases in this century.
3: Some robots will eat some jobs, and some robots will kill humans. But when you look at the trend as a whole, I think it's going to be incredibly positive.
4: For humanity.
5: All kinds of artificial intelligence needs humans behind them, an army of workers.
6: There is a report from the World Bank in which they actually argue that there are around 150 million data workers and 430 million data workers around the world.
5: The work is invisibilized and the workers are invisibilized.
6: What are they trying to hide?
7: Can you take a break, please?
8: Yes.
9: A cloud is not a cloud, it's concrete, right? So it's cement. Carbon footprint, carbon emission of data center is huge because most of the electricity that they use come from fossil fuels.
10: There's one AI company which says that it usually removes people from poverty. In your opinion, is that true?
11: No.
12: It's manipulation.

0: High Fly by the late legendary pianist and composer Randy Weston. We continue our discussion of the hidden data workforce powering artificial intelligence with Julian Posada, author of the forthcoming book, Platform Extractivism, Data Work and the People Powering Artificial Intelligence, which is a deep look at data work and data workers in Venezuela. Julian Posada is Assistant Professor of American Studies at Yale University and co-director of its Computing, Culture and Society Certificate Program. Julian, welcome to Democracy Now! If you could... We just heard from Professor Antonio Casilli about data workers. You focused principally on Venezuela. If you could tell us what you found among data workers there.
1: Yeah, so when I started this project, I actually wanted to focus on Latin America, where I grew up. And the first thing that I found when I started this research is that most of the workers at the time when I started, around 2020, were located at the time when I started.

0: come up to the lab and see what's on the slab. I see you shiver with anticipation.
1: Oh, man.

0: From Pacifica Radio in sweltering Los Angeles, this is the broadcast as heard on KPFK 90.7 FM in LA and on dozens of other fine affiliate stations over both the public airwaves and the internets around the country and the world, blanketing planet Earth. Not that it needs one. I'm Brad Friedman, your friendly investigative blogger, journalist, troublemaker, muckraker, an all-around swell fellow, says me from bradblog.com. Thank you very much for joining us. Yes, it has been a rough week. First Dolly, then Tim Curry. It's as if God is taking all of the wrong 80-year-olds from us in the very same week. Welcome to the Bradcast. To somehow make it all just a little bit better, perhaps, we've got Digby and Driftglass standing by for their monthly-ish check-in. They'll be joining us very shortly. Desi Doyen is here already,
1: yep.
0: Sweltering in the hot box, as it were, out here in Los Angeles, where we don't have air conditioning in the studio today, but that's okay. We will survive.
1: Yes.
0: As it was primary election day, however, on Tuesday, albeit a pretty small, mostly runoff, mostly Republican one, I do need to quickly run through a few of the selectively noteworthy results and a related matter or two. We'll start in South Carolina, where Trump backed Darlene Graham, the inexperienced, never ran for public office before, younger sister of the late Senator Lindsey Graham, won her GOP quickie primary do-over election over far-right, very hardliner former Congressman Ralph Norman to win the GOP nomination for the U.S. Senate from the South Carolina seat, for the South Carolina seat that was vacated with the sudden death of her brother Lindsey Graham in mid-July after he had already secured the GOP nomination for his reelection. Darlene's narrow victory in the GOP primary runoff comes after she failed to win more than 50% of the vote, despite Trump's backing, in the initial primary round just 2 weeks ago. On Tuesday in the runoff, it was, in fact, a pretty close race. Darlene defeated Norman, as per the unofficial results, by just 5 points. 52.5 to 47.5, hardly a landslide for the Trump-backed little sister who Trump personally campaigned for in the state, gave a whole bunch of money to from his personally controlled PAC. She is, by the way, the only candidate that Trump has done that for so far this cycle. She will now run this November against Democratic nominee Dr. Annie Andrews in the otherwise very red state, which Cook Political Report still ranks as solidly Republican. In the Republican runoff for the gubernatorial nomination in Oklahoma, which is likely a ticket to the governor's mansion in the deep red state, Trump endorsed State Senator Mike Mazzei, barely edged out Oklahoma's Attorney General Gettner Drummond by less than a point, barely over half a point for the record. Or less than 2,000 votes out of more than 371,000 cast as of the official unofficial numbers today. Not exactly the awesome show of political power that Trump has been looking for after, I think it's 4 or 5 of his endorsed candidates for governor in other states have recently lost during the primary season as well. In a special U.S. House election runoff in Georgia's 13th congressional district between two Democrats hoping to serve the remainder of Democratic Congressman David Scott's term following his death in April, his daughter Marcy Scott lost on Tuesday to Everton Blair, the former chair of the Gwinnett County School Board. Blair easily won the race just outside of Atlanta and will be heading to Congress to serve until January 3rd of next year. And way up north in Alaska on Tuesday night this week, after a week of counting Alaska's all-party top four primary for the U.S. Senate held last week, the other Republican candidate, also named Dan Sullivan, who is not the sitting Republican U.S. Senator from Alaska, named Dan Sullivan, well, the other Dan Sullivan secured his spot in the state's U.S. Senate ranked choice voting general election this November, where the top four vote-getters from last week's primary will be on the ballot this November, which should make the Democrats and their candidate, former Congresswoman Mary Peltola, who came in first in that primary last week, should make those Democrats very happy after she easily defeated Senator Dan Sullivan on primary night by more than 5 points, a potentially very bad sign for Republicans in Alaska and perhaps in the U.S. Senate as a whole, since a Democrat has not been elected to the U.S. Senate from Alaska in nearly 20 years. And if a Democrat can win in Alaska this year, what does that say about their chances in less divided states this November? We'll try to get Digby and Driftglass thoughts on some of that momentarily. There is still one more slot open, by the way, in that Alaska U.S. Senate general election for the moment between a Republican and a Democrat who each barely have over 1,600 votes each. About 30 votes separate them. Of course, Peltola and the Democrats would love to run against three Republicans splitting the vote this fall, so we will see. In other primary election mop-up news, we have been reporting on former crack addict turned pillow salesman turned 2020 election denier turned Trump-endorsed Minnesota GOP gubernatorial candidate seeking his party's nomination to run this fall, Mike Lindell. As you know by now, since we've been covering it pretty closely, Lindell was declared the loser on election night by AP after coming in some 11 points behind apparent GOP nominee Lisa DeMuth, but he refused to concede until all the votes were counted, for which we applauded him. He then declared last week that he would pay for a statewide recount in the GOP gubernatorial race after citing unspecified irregularities in the reported results on election night, for which we rooted him on. Under Minnesota law, any candidate, no matter how much they appear to have lost by, may seek a public hand recount, if they are willing to pay the costs. At the time he announced his intentions, Lindell said that he believed the results of the hand count would lead to the state of Minnesota getting rid of, quote, electronic voting machines. Even though, as we noted last week, Minnesota already uses hand-marked paper ballots across the entire state. So he must have meant getting rid of computerized tabulators in favor of hand-counted paper ballots, since they don't really use electronic voting machines. In any event, Lindell needed to submit $825,000 to the Secretary of State by midnight on Monday to initiate the hand count, and, well, he failed to do so, claiming that the terms of the hand count outlined by law and by the Secretary of State's office a week ago were unacceptable and in violation of state law. So instead, he filed a lawsuit at the state Supreme Court. For now, that means the count is off, and Republican Lisa DeMuth will almost certainly be certified as the GOP gubernatorial nominee to face Senator Amy Klobuchar this November in the contest to fill the seat being vacated by two-term outgoing governor Tim Walz. More details perhaps on that Lindell situation maybe tomorrow or on a future show or not at all. We will see as time and tolerance permits. Next Tuesday, it is September 1, as primary season for the most critical midterms of any of our lifetimes, I think, crawls towards its merciful end. Voters in Massachusetts will head to the polls. If you live in the Bay State, it's not a moment too soon to get your ballot in and make sure you are correctly registered, etc., for this fall's critical general election. One more before we get to our guests. A federal judge on Wednesday allowed President Donald Trump temporarily to move forward with his unlawful, unconstitutional executive order to exert federal control over mail-in ballots ahead of the midterms. Now, we told you on yesterday's broadcast with my guest, former Deputy Assistant Attorney General for Voting in the DOJ Civil Rights Unit, Justin Levitt, that we told you that this would happen on Wednesday. It was fully expected after the corrupted SCOTUS ruling on Monday, essentially tossing challenges to Trump's mail-in voting executive order because the challenges weren't yet timely, given that the U.S. Postal Service hadn't yet issued its final rule for how it would somehow oversee who was and wasn't allowed to receive a mail ballot this November in this Trump scheme, a wildly unconstitutional abuse of executive branch power that is wildly unlikely to stand. But I know the headlines for these stories right now look very scary. In this case, at least, I want you to know they are not. And the plaintiffs in these two cases where injunctions have now been overturned, one with some two dozen states serving as plaintiffs, the other nonprofit groups led by the League of Women Voters challenging Trump's order, those cases will now be refiled probably before day's end, and the process that already found Trump's order to be unlawful and unconstitutional will simply play out all over again, I suspect. Trump will almost certainly lose, then he'll challenge again up to the corrupted Supreme Court, at which time we'll learn just exactly how corrupt this bunch is. Though I think that even they will be hard-pressed to give the thumbs up to this one, given that all states must mail out their military and overseas absentee ballots by September 19. Under federal law, that's just about 3 weeks from airtime today, and some states already have those ballots in their envelopes ready to go out even sooner than that, beginning next week, for example, in North Carolina. So for now, as we discussed on yesterday's show and the day before when the SCOTUS ruling came down just minutes before airtime, no reason yet to panic, though there is every reason in the world to make your plan to vote this year any way possible, hopefully on a hand-marked paper ballot delivered by hand if you can, and perhaps, as Justin Levitt advised yesterday, as early as possible this year, so if nothing else, you can help other people that you know to make sure that they vote as well, as it has never been more critical, as various reasons I'm sure we'll be discussing between now and then to make an overwhelming turnout from the pro-democracy forces, which is absolutely critical to the survival of the various slings and arrows and attempted thefts of this year's election, to make those attempted thefts much harder for the pro-authoritarian group to pull off. All right, let's get to our guest today, our OG blogger pals who always have smart insights into matters like these and all the other madness currently underway. Heather Digby Parton is the long-beloved blogger and columnist at Salon and Hullabaloo, often known only as Digby, and the man known most often as simply Driftglass, but sometimes as Bill, is the longtime blogger and co-host with his wife, Blue Gal, or Fran, of the beloved Professional Left podcast emanating from their cornfield resistance home in what they lovingly describe as flyover country, Illinois. Hey, you guys, welcome back to both of you.
1: Good to be here.
2: Hello, Brad.
0: Glad to have you here. Heather, I'm glad you are feeling better than you were the last time you were with
1: yes.
0: us. A bit sickly, as it were.
1: As am I.
0: Yes. Glad you're back. Over your last few appearances here, we've been sort of pushing primary election coverage to the back of the show, where we have where we never have enough time, even if we discuss them at all. So let me pull them forward a little bit here and ask you about a few races, specifically the U.S. Senate, which appears to be more and more within the reach of Democrats in recent days. But let me start more broadly, Heather, to ask what, if anything, you have learned during this long primary season, as we've got really just another two or three weeks left of it.
1: Well, I think it's pretty clear that Democrats are very serious about voting. They're coming out in great numbers. They are backing candidates that maybe you wouldn't expect, but that they, you know, see as being able to carry an agenda that they think is important. And that's true on you know, there's a lot of discussion about the, you know, the left, the DSA candidates. And, you know, there's also people like Tallarico in Texas, who's doing something completely different. They're all very aimed at their local constituencies. And I think that, I mean, the Democrats seem to me to just be determined. And you're hearing a lot from the punditocracy about, you know, the resistance is dead. And this is based on the fact that people like Dan Goldman in New York and Alexander Vindman down in Florida, that these were people that were associated with the, you know, the resistance in the first Trump term, were defeated. And they have, and the pundits have decided that this means the resistance is dead and the Democrats don't care about Trump and the past, and they don't care about any of this unpleasantness that's been going on, and they just want to move forward and get their agenda passed and, you know, work on, I don't know, child care and kitchen table issues.
0: Where are you hearing this? Because those,
1: I heard an entire roundtable on CNN talk about it just yesterday.
0: Oh, good and Lord.
1: There's an article in The Atlantic right now called The Resistance is Dead.
0: Oh, my God.
1: And yeah, and I'm just telling you right now, they are wrong. Yeah. It is completely, I've never seen them make a mistake quite this bad, and they've made some doozies. Absolutely wrong. It is true that Democrats have an agenda. They have things that they want to do, but there is absolutely no doubt that this entire thing is driven by the resistance to not just Trump, not just MAGA, but the entire Republican Party. And I think all four of us here today have been waiting for this moment when the Democrats would actually go, it's the Republicans. So to the extent that, you know, the resistance was Trump focused, that it has broadened to be all of the Republicans now. And I think that that is a very important step.
0: Driftglass, anything that you have gleaned over these past several months of primary elections that has either become clarified for you or that you didn't understand before this process began?
2: Well, I listened to the savvy pundits, and apparently the resistance is dead. So I'm sorry to report.
0: That's what I hear. Yeah.
2: Resistance. So many people are saying, many people are saying this, Brad.
0: Very sad.
2: Lots of powerful, sweaty people are telling me this.
0: Yeah.
2: First of all, Digby's observation is 100% correct. I think candidates that are grown local, as local flora and fauna, who are appropriate to their environment, do very well. And in places where Tallarico is a good candidate, that would not be the same as a New York Senate seat.
0: Mm-hmm.
2: So, but that's smart. We have a big tent. The problem is those pundits that you're talking about who think the resistance is dead really want the flap on that tent only to open on the right.
0: Mm-hmm.
2: Really, really don't like the idea of sharing the party with a handful of progressives and Democratic Socialist candidates who are aligned on 80% of the issues that we all agree on.
0: Mm-hmm.
2: And I thought that was sort of the point of having a big tent. But those people make the traditionals, the centrists, the people who are dyed in the wool, do not want to change the party, very uncomfortable. And I think that is a very good thing, because it really is, the voters are finally sort of center stage. We can now all agree that the Republican Party is the problem. Well, the Republican Party is the problem because of Republican voters. And the Democratic Party is where it is now and is moving forward at breakneck speed and doing very well because of the voters. And we're all sort of on the same page here. I really would like all the flaps on the tent to be open. And I'd like the people to, the pundits to be quiet about Democrats and disagree and Democrats don't get along and why the DSA is going to poison us. I've read that headline a dozen times. I know that's not going to stop them, but I don't think the voters are paying attention. I think they're paying attention to voters who speak to their needs and their values and are voting their values, which is the way it should be.
0: And we'll get back to Democrats in a moment. But speaking of, what was the word? Homegrown? I can't remember the phrase you used there, Bill. But Darlene Graham, her narrow victory on the Republican side on Tuesday to win the GOP Senate nomination in South Carolina for the seat vacated by her brother, Lindsey. Does that make that seat more or less vulnerable in a deep state like South Carolina, where clearly Darlene Graham, does not know anything about politics or international affairs, as she even admitted during a sort of faceplant debate moment last week? Let me play part of that.
3: Senator, are Taiwan and the South China Sea national security issues for the United States? If so, why?
4: I'm sorry, could you repeat the question?
3: Are Taiwan and the South China Sea national security issues for the United States? And if so, why or how?
4: I'm just going to be honest here. I'm not on national security. I'm not that informed on national security. So, but I do support the military. My brother was in the Air Force for 33 years. So I will do everything I can to support the military.
0: Okay, well, that's good, but it has nothing to do with the answer to that question. Nonetheless, she still defeated the hard right Congressman Ralph Norman, albeit by just really a few points. Driftglass, can you make any sense out of that for me?
2: Sure. Not since Admiral Stockdale have I seen someone this confused as to why they're on the stage and what the issues are. I believe he had a pierced eardrum, so he has an excuse, or at least had.
5: Kids, look it up.
2: Yeah, look it up, kids. It was a different time, boys and girls. But yeah, this is again a manifestation of the voters of South Carolina, right? It's you have an insurrectionist versus a know-nothing person who's the sister of somebody who hated Donald Trump, that loved Donald Trump, and is now dead.
0: Supported by an insurrectionist, Donald Trump.
2: Yeah, exactly. So this is just such a perfect representation. And it really had to be, if you're a Republican primary voter, do I want the guy who stormed the Capitol or do I want the lady who doesn't know anything about anything? Well, an empty vessel, I can fill an empty vessel, okay? Trump will tell her how to vote and she'll vote that way. It'll all be beautiful. This guy, he might be two crackers even for us. So that is the state of the Republican Party.
0: Digby, presuming the Republican was going to win this fall anyway in a state like South Carolina, and I guess that's true. We're told it's true. We'll see if it's true. But if we assume that's true, who would have been better for the nation to be in that seat, Ralph Norman or Darlene Graham?
1: Boy, that's a tough question.
0: I'm trying to make you work for it. Yeah, go ahead.
1: Yeah. Well, I'm working on that one.
0: Good.
1: I think, thinking about it for the last 5 seconds, I think that probably Darlene will end up perhaps being better than Norman. Norman is, you know, he's one of those guys. I mean, he's hardcore no matter what. And who knows what Darlene's going to do?
0: Okay.
1: I mean, just who knows? You know, she's an empty vessel. And Donald Trump will, for two years, he'll pour his MAGA self into her, and she'll be a good little girl and do what he says. But she'll have 4 years after that. I mean, who knows? Maybe she'll end up being, I don't know, Susan Collins or something.
5: Mm. Now,
1: wouldn't that be great?
5: Well, I don't know.
0: I'm not sure. Yeah.
5: I was going to say, it jumps out to me that Ralph Norman would undoubtedly be worse for the country because we know he's a nut. Whereas Darlene, she might have some red lines to cross, since at one point her brother actually said, you know, trying to overthrow the government was bad. So maybe there's that chance.
0: And I wonder who would be easier for Dr. Annie Andrews to defeat this November, Darlene or Ralph Norman? Anybody got a thought on that?
1: I think Darlene. I think she is. And in fact, I read a thing, Dan Pfeiffer, you know, the crooked media sort of the analyst. He wrote a piece today saying that there was a chance. You know, he wasn't putting any money on it.
0: Mm-hmm.
1: But, you know, there's a big black vote in South Carolina. You can't ever underestimate that. And they are very, very, very motivated after the black turnout, by the way, has been humongous based on what they tried to do with all this, you know, repealing of the Voting Rights Act and gerrymandering and everything else. So they're very motivated. And Andrews is a very interesting candidate. And she's somebody who apparently, you know, has some appeal across, you know, lines in South Carolina.
0: Yeah.
1: So Pfeiffer wasn't saying, yeah, you know, the Democrats have a real shot, but saying like, don't, you know, keep your eye on it in any way.
0: I agree. I think people were really stunned by the answer to that question. Republicans in South Carolina, everyone saw it. Everyone know. I mean, it's one of those, you know, debate moments.
1: She had an even worse one after she won.
0: Mm-hmm.
1: Did you hear this one?
0: Which one?
1: She said, she's talking about healthcare. And of course, Andrews is a doctor, right? And so she's actually an expert in this, her opponent. And Darlene comes out and says, yeah, well, you know, as far as healthcare is concerned, I believe in hard work. My daddy died, you know, dropped dead early because he was working. And
5: both
1: my mama
5: parents.
1: Died just a year later. Both of her parents. My mama died just a year later. That's what I believe in. You know, and everybody's going, whoa, okay.
0: Well,
1: I guess she's good. You know, that sounds good. So, I mean, Darlene's very, let's put it this way. She's very bad. I mean, she is a very, very bad candidate.
0: And if,
1: worse than usual, because usually it's the wives and sometimes the daughters or sons of the deceased politician, mm-hmm. and they've sort of slotted them in. Usually they've been a lot around politics and they've been involved in campaigns and things like that. They kind of know the ropes a little bit. She clearly does not. I mean, they just threw her out there.
0: And
1: she's just gonna.
0: Yeah, people have noticed. And it I mean, in a year like this, Drift Glass, I mentioned at the top, former Congresswoman Mary Peltola came out on top of last week's all-party top four Senate primary in Alaska. She received more votes than the sitting Republican Senator, Dan Sullivan. Is it possible that Democrats are about to flip a Senate seat from red to blue in Alaska this November? And if so, what should that tell us about how these elections are going to play out in some of the states where the contests were believed to be much tighter contests between Democrats and Republicans? And hell, even in a state like South Carolina in a blue tsunami year.
2: Well, I'll answer one of those many, many questions.
0: Okay. Thank you.
2: The first is, yes, I think it's quite possible that she will take Alaska. From what I understand, her campaign, she's been very smart about it. She's very local. She knows her people. She knows Alaskan politics, and she's been very savvy about going after Republicans and yet not straying terribly far from what the hell stands in for the center these days.
0: Mm-hmm.
2: Would she play in, I don't know, South Carolina? No, but that's the point. The point is that what it will tell you about Democrats nationwide is absolutely nothing, because if she's uniquely suited to win in her environment, and what the lesson I would take away is the same one, which is, if Democrats are running in places where they are suited to where they are running,
0: mm-hmm.
2: depending on the issues that locals care about, they've done great constituent services, like John Ossoff has done phenomenal constituent service, then they have very good chances. So that type of candidate that is local, understands the local issues, understands they're in a national spotlight, and can speak like a human being and speak the native language, the local patois, wherever you are, those people stand a very good chance of winning, because I think a whole bunch of Republicans are going to be staying home because they're sick of this, and a whole bunch of Democrats are going to come out in droves everywhere. And I think that's the formula for flipping a lot of seats in a lot of places that wouldn't normally be available to Democrats.
0: Yeah, a lot of unexpected seats. I mentioned, this week, Cook Political Report moved both Senate races in, I believe, Texas and Iowa from lean Republican to toss-up.
2: Amazing. Yeah.
0: I mean, I'm seeing nothing but signs of a blue blowout this November. These signs like the Texas and Iowa move to toss-up category, to Democratic candidates winning special elections in otherwise red state legislative seats, as we saw in Pennsylvania last week. Democratic-endorsed candidates unseating far-right, book-banning, trans-hating Moms for Liberty members off of school boards in deep red Florida. Heather, are you seeing a similar signs, or am I just wish-casting at this point for the pro-democracy forces here?
1: You're not wish-casting. I mean, this is actually happening. I mean, you're not. It's real. It's factual.
0: Okay, good.
1: It's going on. You're okay. You're not completely delusional.
0: Okay,
1: it's all
0: good,
1: right.
0: Good.
1: Having said that, after all we've been through over the last decade, I'm not one to count my chickens.
0: Mm-hmm.
1: So I don't know whether or not this might be some kind of, you know, result of a dog days of summer kind of, you know, phenomenon where voters on the other side just aren't that. And, you know, and remember, Trump is going to be out there soon, mm-hmm. and he's going to hold this big convention where he's going to be speaking on both nights, and he's bringing in JD, and they're going to have a big show. Maybe Kid Rock will play, and this is going to be, you know, don't underestimate the power of the Donald Trump, you know, traveling medicine show here that they're going to set out there. And of course, I'm being facetious. I think that that's the last thing they need. And it's certainly true that the candidates do not want this.
0: I don't know that
1: He's
0: it is.
1: Very.
0: Let me jump into that because I wanted to ask you about that. I don't know that it is, you know, not helpful for him. I know that the Republicans don't really want to do this convention at all. They're not thrilled about the idea. I'm not either. But his argument, he's been arguing that Republicans do better when he is on the ballot. And that is arguably true. So he wants to sort of put himself on the ballot. He wants to put out ads touting his own record. And that by putting himself at the center of these races, the argument appears to be that the GOP will do better, not worse, in November in a midterm primary where parties would normally run away from their wildly unpopular president. You think he's got it all wrong there?
1: Well, I mean, what's the assumption here that people are going to race to vote on election day and they're going to get there and they're going, well, where's Donald Trump? I came out to vote for him. I mean, you know.
0: He gave that message in South Carolina.
1: He said, pretend I'm on the ballot.
0: Exactly.
1: You know, pretend.
0: Exactly.
1: I'm begging you.
0: Yeah.
1: You know, maybe it'll work. But, you know, my feeling is that the people who fall for that nonsense, we're going to vote for anyway. They're Trumpers. They're MAGA people. They're politics people. The people that put him over the top, that made him that phenomenon where, you know, Trump's on the ballot, they were sort of non-voter types. They're the low information ones, the ones who don't really vote in every election. They certainly don't vote in midterms. And we know who do, you know, the kind of people who do vote in midterms are college educated suburban, you know, people who are not voting for Donald Trump. So I don't know that he can bring those people out. It's not a presidential campaign. I mean, maybe some of them will wake up, you know, on the morning of election day and go, hey, you know, I better get down there and vote for Donald Trump. And then they'll realize that he's not there. And, you know, I guess they'll vote for the rest of the Republicans or something. But I think it's a long shot. I think that he's preaching to the choir now. And if you look at the numbers, also true, even though he says they're all fake, they're not. He is very unpopular. I mean, he is way down there, and he's losing wildly unpopular, and even he's losing a lot of Republicans.
0: There are only three states now where he's actually above water: Wyoming, Idaho, West Virginia. Driftglass, you know what? Are you, this convention, just to let you ring in, I got to get to a break here shortly, but just to get to this midterm convention thing in Dallas, is it going to help him or hurt him? Help his party? Hurt his party?
2: Just look at the candidates. Look at Republican candidates in Illinois. The state fair just concluded. There's a Democrat day and Republican day here. Democrat day was Trump, and then all the issues. Republican day was don't talk about Trump. Whatever you do, don't talk about Trump. The guy, the tomato can, they're running against J.B. Pritzker, a guy named Darren Bailey, believes he's 6,000 years old, total radical anti-abortion lunatic, Bible thumping, not terribly bright, welded himself to Trump last time and lost. Mm-hmm. This time, the whole campaign is we're not talking about Trump. The issues of Illinois are Illinois issues. So the Republicans themselves are telling you what they think of the presence of Donald Trump on the ballot. And it's like the specter at the banquet. They do not want him there.
0: And that argument that, you know, that putting himself at the center of all of this will somehow help. Well, it didn't help a whole bunch of his candidates that he endorsed over these past 4 or 5 months, whatever it's been of the primary season, who have lost, who he, you know, went all in for. All right. Before I get to the break, I got to ask this of everybody. I'm quite sure that I already hear the echoes of some of our listeners shouting at me right now, saying, Brad, you're losing the plot. Your head is in the sand here. Of course, Democrats are going to do well or would do well, but Trump and the Republicans are going to steal the election. Now, I will just say, for my part, I agree that they are going to try to steal the election any way they can. But personally, and I reserve the right to change my opinion as the facts on the ground warrant here, but while they are certainly going to try that, I do not believe they are going to succeed. I think that Americans are not going to let them. Now, maybe my head is in the sand, but I'm wondering where you guys sit on that question at this particular hour. Driftglass, you want to take a crack at that?
2: Yeah, they've been trying to rig the election for 2 years now, the upcoming election, with gerrymandering, with dumb redistricting, with restrictions on voting, with lawsuits. Clearly, they are terrified of the thought of a free and fair election. So, of course, they're going to fight against it. But I think they've telescoped their intentions so far out that they're just not going to get away with it. Of course, they're going to try. That's who they are. But I don't think they can possibly get away with it. There'll probably be some challenges that will drag on and on in very close races in certain places. But overall, I think they're fighting a hopeless battle. That they bring the wrong tools to a flood that's going to hit them and sweep them from power.
0: Digby?
1: Yeah, well, I agree with everything that Drifty just said. And I would just add that, you know, the old adage that it has, you know, it's got to be close enough to steal it. I think that's going to hang them up. I mean, yes, there may be a few close races where they contest. And of course, they're going to contest, you know, they'll contest anything. Mm-hmm. But it has to be close enough for them to, you know, work their machinations. And I just don't think it's going to be that close. I think the turnout's going to be huge on the Democratic side. And I think they kind of know that. You know, there's a reason why the Senate refused to pass the SAFE Act, right? I mean, this was supposed to be, or the Save America Act, whatever it was, that Trump desperately wanted.
0: That would require new registrants to show proof, documentation of citizenship. They're lying and saying, oh, it's about voter ID, but it's actually about proof of documented citizenship when you register. Yeah.
1: Yeah, they wanted to create all these roadblocks to voting and in this thing. And Trump was pushing it hard. He really wanted it. But the truth was the Republicans in the Senate were not gonna pass it. And John Thune even said it, you know, I do not have the votes. I don't care what you say. And the reason for that is that they knew that was going to hang up their own voters. And that's a lot of what's going to happen here with the mail-in voting and the various things. If they manage to succeed, which I agree is highly unlikely for this election, we don't know what's going to happen in 2028, but for this election, it's highly unlikely that they're going to succeed in that. But if they did, you know, this Republicans vote this way too. So they know that this is bad news. And Republicans are aware that this whole thing, this is Donald Trump's personal fever dream that they would really, I think at the end of the day, would kind of like to put behind them an awful lot of this stuff because it's crazy.
0: Well, we have about 10 weeks until Election Day and then a couple of months thereafter until January 3rd, where we will continue to talk about the Republicans attempting to steal this election and the effort to stop the steal. But let me take a quick break here. We will come back with Heather Digby Parton and Driftglass and Desi Doyen, and we'll talk about whatever we have time for, Canada, Iran, and maybe we'll even go traveling with Natalie. All of that straight ahead on the broadcast. I'm Brad Friedman. Don't touch that dial.
6: 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And thanks.

0: And that was the great Dolly Parton, who we lost this week at the age of 80. After which, Donald Trump went out and said that Dolly Parton liked him a lot.
1: Oh, God.
0: Which Heather Digby Parton pointed out on her blog. Not true, eh? Not true? Just from that song alone, I think the message is clear. Welcome back to the Bradcast. Brad Friedman from Bradblog.com. As you heard her there, that is Heather Digby Parton, not to be confused with the late Dolly Parton. And, of course, our friend Driftglass. All right, guys, a few things I want to try to run through here. Digby, I know that you wrote about this at Salon this week. But over the past week or so, Donald Trump essentially abandoned our longtime allies in South Korea in favor of North Korea's dictator, and then went to war, trade war anyway, but a war nonetheless, it seems, with our longtime best friends in the whole world, Canada. Canada, what are we even doing here, Digby?
2: You know, it's astonishing that he has actually gone ahead with this. I mean, I can't believe that they actually did it. In my piece, I wrote that, you know, I don't know if anybody remembers, but back at the end of last year, they put out this national security strategy that they called they ended up calling the Don Road Doctrine. It was coined by the New York Post. You know, remember that?
0: Mm-hmm.
2: Well, a part of that, which I think people didn't really grasp. I mean, the idea was, of course, that, you know, no one can intrude on our business here in the Western Hemisphere. But implied throughout the document was this idea that the United States, you know, we pretty much run things here and you're going to do what we say. And that was actually, I think, sort of a backfill by his people for his inane and ridiculous expansionist policy that he came up with in the second term, starting with Greenland, calling Canada the 51st state, talking about Panama, Cuba, what they did in Venezuela. I mean, this is a real thing that's happening, where Donald Trump has decided that the United States runs the Western Hemisphere. And frankly, you know, that's why Iran was kind of unexpected, because I think we all thought at that point that this was going to be his foreign policy thing. He was just going to take over, you know, North and South America. He wasn't going to go over to the Middle East and start a war with Iran. That kind of came as a surprise.
0: I think it came as a surprise to him as well.
2: It did. You know, he got a whoops, I guess I should have gotten more sleep last night. Yeah, you know, I mean, Natalie, what are you doing to me?
0: Oh, my God.
2: You know, but you know, this whole idea that the United States has the prerogative to tell everybody what to do. And in Canada, you know, they've been pushing our allies around anyway, you know, in Europe and everywhere else. But this particular idea of the 51st state thing, apparently Justin Trudeau, before he left office, had actually told people. He said, look, he's serious, guys. This is a real thing. And this is not just some joke. It's not him just trolling. This is a real thing that they're thinking, that he really wants to do this. And short of actually annexing Canada, which, hey, don't take it off the menu because I think it's still there, is this idea that the United States has the right to dictate to Canada what they can do with their economy and anything else. So I think this is a real thing, and I think people should be a little bit more concerned about it than they are, because this trade war, Mark Carney knows, and he is serious about fighting it.
0: Yeah,
2: this is real.
0: Even the Monroe Doctrine didn't turn nations like Canada into vassal states, which is essentially what it seems like he's trying to do, take away their sovereignty, throwing in this notion at the last minute that, hey, you can't make any agreements with any other nation unless you get our approval first, giving us veto power.
1: It's nuts.
0: It's just crazy. Driftglass. Right. Is this another one of his short-lived, you know, one of these terrible Trump negotiating tactics? Will he taco on this soon enough? Or is this going to become another Iran? In other words, not a shooting war here, but a terrible idea that he becomes so invested in that he can't get out of, no matter the cost to the U.S., because he can never admit being wrong about anything.
3: Well, remember, he's a weak and stupid man. So start with that.
0: Okay.
3: And so he tries things. He tries to push people around. Sometimes he works. Sometimes it doesn't. Sometimes they push back. And sometimes he gives up. But overall, this is what emperors do. Emperors seize territory and they put up monuments for themselves. That's what emperors do. And he is the emperor of the United States with the backing of about 77 million of our fellow citizens who love the idea of a strong man on a horse beating up everyone they hate and locking up people they don't like and so forth. The kryptonite for empires is democracy. It is the antithesis of empire, which is why South Korea is awful now and North Korea is cool, because that's why Russia is amazing and Ukraine is the enemy, because emperors love other emperors and they hate the idea of an actual democracy coming in and sweeping them out of power. So he's, I mean, from the dumb arch to his helipad to everything, all the crap he's throwing up on the walls of the White House, that's all imperial stuff. And what goes with empire is seizing territory and declaring it your own and leaving a legacy that this is the greater Germania. This will be the greater Trumpania. Mm-hmm. It'll never happen because we don't live in that world anymore. But that's his dream, I think, and the dream of a narcissist and a lunatic.
1: He lives in that world still. That's still in his brain. He's stuck back in the 50s through the 80s, I think.
3: Yep.
2: Yeah, the 1850s through the 1880s.
0: That's exactly right. Speaking of Ron, relatedly, Drift Glass, I'll run this through you first. Retired General Barry McCaffrey says that the U.S. has now likely permanently lost about 15 bases in the Middle East as part of the fallout from this dumb, ongoing, never-ending Iran war, which I think is maybe true, but I was also scratching my head trying to think, well, is that a good thing or a bad thing?
3: Yeah.
0: Thoughts on that?
3: I think that's a good thing. I don't think we belong in other countries camped out with our military, controlling their borders, telling them what to do, and just being present. That's the actions of an empire, which we effectively are and have been for a very long time. I don't want us to see Fortress America. I don't want us to go back to 1939, where we just don't want to get involved in anything, because that's madness. Mm-hmm. But the idea that we've spread our military all over the world is crazy and expensive and dumb, and it doesn't do anything. And warfare has changed to the point where a whole lot of those bases don't even make any strategic sense anymore.
0: Although it makes it a lot easier to start unending wars in the Middle East. Well, we already got people there. We might as well use them. Digby, any thoughts on that?
2: Well, yeah. I mean, I think this is a done deal. I think it's happened, and it might have happened anyway, regardless of whether we did the war with Iran. Because what Trump is represents the end of this whole, American security guarantee business that we've been involved in ever since World War II, which, made sense during the Cold War, and it's inevitable that this was going to change after the Cold War was over and that we were going to have to make other arrangements. The sad part is that in the process of doing this, we put in this absolutely incompetent, dip as a president who doesn't understand anything. And so he's kind of blown things up without any kind of superseding plan in place or any idea of how to preserve the international institutions, because there was some importance in that. The building of the international institutions, I think, was originally designed to replace this security guarantee, Pax Americana, whatever you wanted to call it, the superpower military guarantee. And we would have these international institutions, which instead would be a sort of a collective security guarantee among, everybody in the world. Well, he's ruined that too. So now we're just kind of floating around in this new chaotic world. I mean, this is, again, Mark Carney, who I think is really the leader now of the nations, the free world that we used to call it, who is out there saying, look, we've got to find other ways to deal with this. We have to deal with.
0: Yeah, and they're finding those ways. They're dealing with other countries. Canada is saying, Teslas are great, but maybe we ought to get some more of those BYDs from China in here for electronic vehicles. Why, they're reliable. China is trustworthy, apparently. And meantime, in the Middle East, these countries, ironically, that were welcoming these bases as, security guarantees, turns out they weren't security guarantees at all. It turned them into targets.
2: The
0: they're targets now. It's the absolute opposite. All right, I've got just a few minutes left, and I can't let you guys go without talking about this. Since we last spoke, Trump was forced to make a daring escape from Turkey, cowering inside of a catering truck while his cabinet members and the press were left for dead in the decoy Air Force One. But he was sure to take his aide, Natalie Harp, with him via the catering truck escape when and then when John Ossoff called him out for his travels with Natalie, the White House just blew up for some reason. Very quickly, well, start with Digby. Does this pseudo scandal actually hurt Trump in some way? Because it really only seemed to be a scandal at all because of how the White House freaked out over it. What was that about?
2: I think they made a huge mistake. They thought they were going to have one of their hissy fits and get John Ossoff to come crawling and saying he's sorry that he didn't really mean to say that. And, you know, it was wrong, which is what they usually do. You know, the whole Paul Wellstone funeral business, you know, where they get the Democrats to bend over backwards and apologize for doing something normal. and it didn't work. It didn't work at all. And in fact, they ended up elevating the story. And I just want to say one thing.
0: Yeah.
2: It's Natalie. He calls her Natalie, like she's French or something. Just so you know.
0: It's so

0: I don't know that it was about Natalie, but I mean, maybe.
1: How,
0: Maybe it was.
1: but really, how would you know when Melania is angry about anything? It's like,
0: Well, that's
1: how
0: true.
1: can you tell the difference between overwhelming joy and Driftglass? Is
0: True.
1: Natalie some sort of a security threat to Donald Trump and or the US?
2: Well, yeah. I mean, she is the apparently the second most powerful person on Earth because she controls the information flow to the White House and to
1: Exactly.
2: Donald Trump. She can shut it off and tell him whatever story she wants. I think that John Ossoff found the launch codes and used them correctly. Way to go on him. I think that David Axelrod needs to go away forever.
0: Yes.
1: Now, I'll act as if I don't know. Why are you picking on David Axelrod?
2: You're a heck of a shill there, Brad. I really appreciate
1: Well, you're
2: that.
1: welcome. Yeah.
2: David Axelrod, a Chicago guy, got all up in his feelings about using that phrase. John Ossoff, the takedown was great. What he said was great, but that whole those two or three words, that was like beneath him. That's not unnecessary. And I'm like, dude, do you understand how politics works, really? Because I don't think you do. I mean, you lucked into being Barack Obama's guy, and that was you've been picnicking on that ever since. But the only reason people in TMZ or People Magazine or any place else where normal people read their news even heard of this is because of those little words. And then they heard the rest of the story. That's good politics. That's smart politics.
1: And all he said was he would rather go travel
2: Yeah.
1: with Natalie. He
2: Which is
1: didn't say anything
2: true.
1: else. He
2: It's
1: said no.
2: factually accurate,
1: I
2: She
1: think
2: was in the catering truck. I mean, come on.
1: these guys, these David Axelrods, these who's the other guy from down in Louisiana? I don't know what's his name.
0: James Carville.
1: Dan
2: James
1: Carville.
2: Carville,
1: Yeah,
2: yeah.
1: James Carville. Bill Maher, even they watch too
0: Yeah.
1: much Fox News. I mean, there are people who watch Fox News. Ro Khanna, he shows up on Fox News. Pete Buttigieg goes to Fox News. And by the way, I think that they should. But they also seem to be hypnotized. Not Ro Khanna, not Pete Buttigieg, but these other guys seem to be hypnotized. They seem to fall for whatever the propaganda is that Fox News is selling them. It's one thing to reach out and, try to play to that crowd and give them some information they are not otherwise going to hear. It's another thing to be hornswoggled by it yourself, as some of these.
0: They're living in the past. They the world today is all about these viral moments. It's about the attention economy.
1: Yes.
0: It's about doing, it's about being able to sort of see where the weak spots are and use social media and use the media that you have at your disposal to get attention and to stand out. I mean, we are living in an absolute cacophony of information. It's overwhelming, and it takes some real strategy to penetrate that. John Ossoff's really good at it. He did it twice. He's the one who popularized the phrase the Epstein class. He didn't come up with it. Actually, Ro Khanna did, but he's the one who popularized it. And then he did this Natalie thing. He's good that way. They should look at him. He's a former documentary filmmaker. You know that? I mean, he worked for years in media, and he's very good at it. And Axelrod and Carville should stand down and just, let the new people take over.
1: Yes.
0: Let them do it. They understand it better.
1: Thank you for your service, gentlemen, but we're
2: There's
1: moving
2: a
1: on.
2: camp upstate where they can go play with happily with other pundits and, go away.
1: All right. Well, hey, thanks, guys. That's the hour. I appreciate everything you had to say, and I can't wait to speak with you in, I don't know, another month's time or so, unless I get a wild hair and say, hey, they've had a Republican midterm, what is it?
3: Convention.
1: Convention. Suddenly I need a Digby and Driftglass fix. It could happen. So you're not out of the.
0: So you're going to make us watch that thing? Oh
1: Yes, of
0: my God, Brad,
1: course.
0: really?
1: Oh,
0: Oh,
1: like you're not going to.
0: geez.
1: You know you're going to be watching every second, whether I call you or not,
0: Oh,
1: you're going to be
0: God.
1: watching
0: Yeah,
1: it.
0: probably.
2: If I promise to watch a face in the crowd 3 times, would that count?
1: Oh, there you go. There's
0: Pretty
1: something else.
0: much. Why not? Yeah. Now that I would enjoy.
1: There's something else for the kids to look up. Look up Face in the Crowd and watch it, kids.
2: Yeah.
1: Okay. All right, we do got to go though. So, hey guys, thanks. Heather Digby Parton, of course. You can find her work at salon.com and at digbysblog.net. 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

0: www.driftglass.blogspot.com, and finally on the Blue Skies at Drift Glass. Thanks, guys. You're both awesome.
1: Thanks for having me.
0: See you
2: next time.
0: And Desi Doyen, you're awesome as well. Thank you very much.
3: Thank you.
0: Desi is our producer. And thanks to all of you for spending a portion of your day or night with us. 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And on the social medias, you'll find me at TheBradBlog. We'll see you tomorrow. Until then, I'm Brad Friedman. Good luck, world.

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1: For decades, space programs in the United States and the former USSR and other nations followed a similar process. Build a satellite, attach it to a rocket, and blast it into space. Once out of Earth's atmosphere, the satellite separated from the rocket and went into its planned orbit. But what happened to the rocket? No one gave too much thought. After all, space is big, and rockets are tiny in comparison. So all that equipment floated in space, and there was no plan in place to dispose of it. Occasionally, leftover fuel would build up pressure in an unventilated tank and cause an explosion. When that happened, what was once a rocket transformed into a cloud of floating debris. And as more countries joined the space race, even more rockets and satellites were launched into orbit. Today, in addition to about 900 operational satellites, there are nearly 2,500 derelict ones up there. The oldest of them is the second satellite the United States

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Welcome to another edition of Money Matters. My name's Mark Cuniberti. My father was an unusual investor with unusual tactics. He would read some investing book somewhere and fall hook, line, and sinker into the story. His big one was buying silver in the late 1970s. Silver had sat around $4 an ounce for seemingly forever, and the book said what usually hot investor books say, that silver was going to explode. Silver was in short supply, said the book. The mega banks were reportedly heavily shorting it or betting against its rise, and that the price

0: 2008 convinced the Federal Reserve that the rise was something akin to an unnatural act, and the exchanges that traded silver were instructed to act, and not in a good way, or so the story goes. In any case, more than a handful of questionable and rumored to be illegal acts by the big boys, silver came crashing down and my father's money vaporized right along with it. The moral of the story here is no investment is without risk, and not selling at least some of one's investing winners is often a recipe for disaster. In my experience, investors may frequently err on the side of buying their way out of a good time as well as bad time. What I mean by this is I often see investors buying more of their losing stocks, averaging the price of their shares down by buying more at lower prices. Interestingly enough, they will use the same strategy on their winning stocks. As their stocks go up and they see more profits, they will also buy more shares in this direction, like my father did. Think about that for 1 minute. The same strategy used for losing stocks is also used for winning stocks? Sounds counterintuitive, doesn't it? And in my opinion, with few exceptions, makes little sense. How could it? The most descriptive, and in my opinion, dangerous words in the investing mind is fear and greed. Although fear generates the selling act, the buying of both losing and winning stocks is based almost entirely on the greed factor. My dad's downfall was greed. Whatever he made, it was never enough. When he reached 1 million, he imagined 2 million. When he reached 2 million, he imagined 5, and so on and so forth. He probably could have got to 100 million and still would have set his sights on many more. On the flip side, buying more of a losing stock is also driven by the same emotion. Belief in his stock is not negated by a falling price for this investor. Instead, the belief remains even more so. The allure of buying more stock at an even cheaper price activates the calculator of the mind, and the profit possibilities become even more grandeur. Many investors out there know of whence I speak and may even now resist the lesson that many a pro trader knows all too well. Don't chase your losers and take some profits on your winners. Doing the flip side of that is often an expensive and painful lesson. I'm watching the market so you don't have to. And remember, this newscast is not a recommendation to buy or sell anything, nor the opinion of any registered investment advisor, bank, brokerage firm, nor this radio station, its staff, members, or underwriters. I hold a Bachelor of Arts in Economics with honors way back in 1979, and our website is moneymanagementradio.com, where everything is free. 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
1: I certainly was in the right.

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On the show, you will hear solutions journalism for social justice, fueling action, not despair. I'm Sonali Kolhatkar, host and executive producer. This week, we'll parse the Supreme Court's decision to sign off on Donald Trump's attacks on mail-in voting, and how states like California are responding. My guest will be David Daley, senior fellow at Fair Vote and author of Anti-Democratic, Inside the Right's 50-Year Plot to Control American Elections. Then, in the wake of ongoing attacks on immigrants and wild claims of non-citizens voting in elections, we'll turn to Nicole Malacu, Executive Director of National Partnership for New Americans. Nicole will tell us about a new campaign her organization has just launched. And finally, we'll look at the new cruel and onerous Medicaid work requirements and how Medicare for All would end the bureaucracy and hurdles once and for all. I'll speak with Sophia Tripoli, Managing Director of Health Policy at Families USA. That's coming up in just a moment.

0: 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The United States Supreme Court on Monday of this week issued a 6-3 ruling allowing the Trump administration to restrict mail-in voting. All six conservative justices voted to lift a June 2026 injunction on Trump's quest to make it harder for people to cast ballots, particularly in liberal voting regions such as California, Oregon, and elsewhere. The majority issued an unsigned opinion stating, quote, "The court's disposition of this application does not mean that any measure taken by the government to implement the order will necessarily be lawful. On that score, time will tell," end of quote. In response, Justice Ketanji Brown Jackson, dissenting, wrote that, quote, "The ruling needlessly injects chaos and uncertainty into the upcoming midterm elections." Joining me to comment on this and what it means is David Daley. He's a senior fellow at Fair Vote, and he's the author of Anti-Democratic: Inside the Right's 50-Year Plot to Control American Elections, A History of John Roberts, the Supreme Court, and the Voting Rights Act. Welcome to the program, David.
1: Always a pleasure. Thanks for having me, Sonali.
0: I had you on about 4 months ago to talk about the Supreme Court's latest gutting of the Voting Rights Act. Here again, the six conservative justices out of nine seem to be doing what they can to essentially realize Trump's dream of having as few people vote as possible, particularly voters who might be against Trump's policies. What does this particular ruling mean? It doesn't necessarily sign off on what Trump is doing, but it lifts the gate. It lifts the ban on what he was trying to do, right?
1: It's a complicated and dangerous first step towards what Donald Trump wants to do. I don't usually agree with John Roberts and the conservative majority, but I do think they're right on this piece that time will tell. This is a very early first decision. Now, there's plenty of cause for concern with it. The Trump administration effectively wants to impose all kinds of new rules that would make a mail-in voting very difficult and perhaps even impossible, if not, you know, highly dangerous. They are looking for voting rolls from states. They are looking to match them up against a Homeland Security database. None of this is constitutional. The president does not have the ability to make this kind of sweeping power over voting. And none of it is even, you know, practical in the, you know, 2 months barely that remain before these midterm elections. A handful of blue states went to a lower federal court and said that this would be highly chaotic and we can't possibly imagine pulling this off. And oh, by the way, the president doesn't have this power in the first place. A lower court in Massachusetts did agree with that. What the U.S. Supreme Court did earlier this week was to say it was too early for that judge to impose a sweeping blockade on the actions because they did not yet completely know what the rules were going to look like. Now, this court has a little bit of a Goldilocks problem on this, right? You know, sometimes it's too warm and sometimes it's too cold, sometimes it's too early and sometimes it's too late. And that's why these states were trying to move quickly. These states wanted to get out in front of this. The court said, you've gotten out too far ahead of it. Now that these rules have in fact been published, they arrived on Friday night. I imagine all of this is going to find its way back into court. It will slowly find its way back to the U.S. Supreme Court, and this time it will have to be judged on the actual merits of the case.
0: I appreciate that clarification. So if I want to pick up on the fact that you said the president does not have the power to control how people vote in states. And that is really worth reminding us, because Trump has convinced so many of us of his power simply by wielding what he doesn't have and seeing what he can get away with. By design, states and their attorneys general and their election commissions are the ones that control how people cast ballots, as long as it's in conjunction with or respects the Constitution, right? There really is not supposed to be federal, central, sweeping rules on how the voting should actually take place, as long as it's lawful. So how is this even, like, how is the Supreme Court not simply saying the president has no power over this?
1: Wouldn't it be wonderful if the Supreme Court would simply step up? But that has been one of the key problems in all of these cases. You talk about how Donald Trump has been trying to wield power that he does not have. Well, that is what is so concerning here, is that the U.S. Supreme Court has time and again been Donald Trump's complicit, willing partner in allowing him to wield power that he does not have. So when the conservative majority says that time will tell, it most certainly will, because this court has done very little to rein in Donald Trump's wild excesses and claims of executive authority that he simply does not have. And that is what is so concerning here. If you look at what Donald Trump is doing behind the scenes right now to take over the governing board of the U.S. Postal Service, just this week, we've seen an additional 4 conservative MAGA Republicans who will not say that the 2020 election was properly decided, appointed to the governing board of the U.S. Postal Service. This is supposed to be a nonpartisan organization. Its job is to deliver the mail. Its job is not to get in the way of how states organize elections. It is not to say we will not deliver these ballots because states will not go along with what is a clearly unconstitutional power grab by the president of the United States. So there is much here that is concerning. And all of that is ramped up by the fact that this court has been so cowardly and so complicit in allowing Donald Trump to seize power he does not have.
0: Now, a state like California could be really impacted if mail-in voting is thrown into havoc or is in some way undermined, right? Something like 80% of all voters who return ballots do so by mail. I know I do. I'm in California, and it's been very, very convenient to be able to simply cast my ballot. You know, we have my whole family, we get together and we fill out the forms at our leisure and fill out the ballots, and then we go together and drop them off for something like 1 month before voting day, which, you know, giving that large window of time so that there aren't long lines, all of that. California has worked really hard to make it easy for people to vote, which it should be, right? Short of being able to create a state holiday on voting day itself. And so how could states like California, what is at stake if Trump's dream were to come true on mail-in voting?
1: This is impossible to imagine. We are about 70 days out from the midterms. States simply don't have the time to be able to change these procedures on the fly. In the state of North Carolina, military ballots and overseas ballots are going in the mail on September 4th. So, you know, a justice Ketanji Brown Jackson called this a Kafka-esque nightmare if it was allowed to proceed. It is impossible to imagine how California, how Utah and Oregon and Colorado and Arizona and some of the other states that really rely on mail balloting almost entirely, how this would, possibly impact the administration of elections in these states. You simply cannot do it this quickly, this close to an election. Once again, it would be terrific to have the US Supreme Court stand up now and make this clear and shut down this Kafkaesque nightmare before it gets any closer. The danger is that they allow this to creep closer and closer to the elections and throw this into chaos. It is hard to imagine that that would be their play, but once again, it has been hard to imagine that this court would be as recklessly partisan as it has been on all of the democracy and voting questions that have come before it, really dating back to Citizens United in 2010.
0: And
1: It's
0: I
1: hard to
0: imagine that
1: describe.
0: if, right, I imagine that if implementation of Trump's, anti-democratic dream doesn't take place by the midterms, that this is the way to open the door to enact it during the presidential race in 2 years, right? They basically keep pushing and pushing and pushing. And seeing what they can enact. That is how they work. Wearing us down, wearing people down, is part of the tactic. What is the most hopeful pushback that you can see if I know that some states are considering voting or I mean considering suing over this or are have already launched a lawsuit, and you mentioned that there is one in play already. And short of us having a change of the guard in Congress and the White House, how do we counter this anti-democratic trend?
1: I do believe that this will be stopped. There are two cases that were filed against it. One, the 23 blue states that have moved against it, and they will refile that case now that the Postal Service published its rules on this Friday night. There is also a case that is still moving that was filed by a number of voting rights groups that says that this affects us because we simply cannot help all of these voters who are going to need extra assistance now. And that case will like led to an injunction as well and will likely be at the US Supreme Court soon. So I imagine that on one of these two tracks, especially as this as the calendar turns and we head into September, that this will be stopped for the midterms, simply because it's very difficult to imagine how it could be practically enforced. But the danger, as you suggest, is what happens as we head towards 2028, if the president is doing all of this through executive order, and if he has a U.S. Supreme Court that, time and again has been willing to be his ally in collecting executive authority and power and awarding it to Donald Trump, this is going to come back. What we're going to have to do is have a Democratic trifecta in Washington after 2028. And that trifecta is going to have to act and act quickly on a wide variety of reforms that fix all of these institutions that have been so broken and so hijacked by conservatives over the course of the Trump administration and even earlier. It is going to take reform of the US Supreme Court. It is going to take reform of redistricting. It's going to take looking at the structure of the US Senate. All of these questions of representation are going to have to be addressed in the first 100 days of a democratic trifecta if we want to get this country back on a track to actual democracy again.
0: Well, it also certainly remains to be seen how the Democrats behave, how they step up. They're
1: It
0: currently not
1: certainly
0: very
1: does.
0: popular. You know, at least the old guard of the Democratic Party is not very popular. And there's a lot of issues that continue to come up around the Trump. You know, the attacks on voting are just one aspect of like the attacks that the Trump administration is launching, right? In addition to the immigrants and on
1: Very much so.
0: Medicaid and on et cetera. So finally, what do you think people need to be paying attention to around elections? Are you also worried that just the mere headlines around this issue around voting is going to confuse people? And again, that's probably part of what they want. Are you worried about the confusion around the midterm elections? Even if everything stays in place, even if actually no changes are implemented, the people fear that something has been implemented, so they maybe don't show up to the polls or don't return their ballots by mail.
1: No, I think all of those are very real concerns. I mean, all you have to do is look at the streets of Minneapolis lately, the streets of Maine, and see the kind of immigration enforcement that's going on in the nation, right? I mean, it's really easy to draw a line and say that there's a connection between the kind of aggressive immigration enforcement and the fear that that has instilled in so many communities and so many cities across the country. And then the fear that if I have to go and vote and stand in line, that I am putting a target on the back of myself and my family, even if I am an American, citizen and entirely able to vote in these elections. So I do worry about that. I worry about the increasing conversation around our elections not being safe or not being fair or being somehow rigged and fraudulent, when that is simply not the case.
0: Well, David, I want to thank you so much for joining us today. Give out the website for Fair Vote.
1: Oh, yes, fairvote.org. You can find all of this information there, and you can find Anti-Democratic at bookstores around the country.
0: Well, I want to thank you so much, David, for joining us. As always, appreciate your time and your analysis.
1: A pleasure. Thank you, Sonali.
0: My guest has been David Daly. He's a senior fellow at Fair Vote, and the name of his book is Anti-Democratic: Inside the Right's 50-Year Plot to Control American Elections, A History of John Roberts, the Supreme Court, and the Voting Rights Act. And I'm Sonali Kolhatkar, host and executive producer of Rising Up with Sonali, an independently produced, subscriber-supported program nationally syndicated to radio stations, free speech TV, and podcast platforms.

0: 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The Trump administration earlier this year claimed it had discovered more than 250,000 non-citizen voters on the rolls of just four states. Government officials offered no evidence to support the wild claim, one that contradicts every report and investigation. Voter fraud by non-citizens is extremely rare and is usually a result of error rather than malicious intent. In fact, there have been prominent cases of malicious voter fraud linked to white Republican voters. Building on years of baseless claims of non-citizens voting, advocacy groups worry about voter intimidation against people of color and those suspected of being non-citizens during this year's midterm elections. To that end, the National Partnership for New Americans has just launched a new campaign to engage and activate eligible voters. And here to tell us about it is Nicole Malaku. She is Executive Director of National Partnership for New Americans. She has more than a decade of experience in immigrant and refugee advocacy at local, state, and national levels. Welcome to the program, Nicole.
1: Thanks for having me, Sonali.
0: Let's first begin by talking about these baseless claims. I mentioned this 250,000 voters. It seems as though the Trump administration is relying heavily on smoke and mirrors and just making up wild claims to justify what essentially it sounds like it's planning a crackdown on voters' ability, particularly people who would perhaps not vote the way he'd like them to vote. Are you worried that this sort of narrative, this sort of propaganda really might make it more difficult, might muddy the waters, might make, create justifications for armed enforcement at the polls, et cetera?
1: Well, first, I think we should all be concerned when we see the signs and potential threats of voter suppression across communities. And in particular, we are concerned about immigrant voters being targeted for enforcement or intimidation at the polls this year, which is why we launched this campaign, Together We're America, Together We Vote, that really speaks of the opportunity for the new American electorate, that is naturalized voters, to participate in this year's midterms. There has been and there continues to not be evidence of thousands of voters, hundreds of thousands of non-citizens voters in elections over the last 10 years. In fact, very few instances of this have occurred. And if they are, they have been remedied and acknowledged in places like New Jersey, where there were administrative errors or the like that had contributed to folks inadvertently voting in local elections. I would say, alongside the many things that have been threatened in the public discourse about this year's elections are that we know that certainly the administration understands the power of the vote that's in question, and folks really seeing firsthand the outcome of the policies of this administration and understanding that America and Americans of every persuasion, including naturalized voters, will be coming to the polls this November with something different in mind. And so regardless of how individuals vote, it is our charge and our mission to make sure that we combine our efforts with voter protection efforts across the country to make sure that every person who is eligible to vote this year, especially naturalized citizens, are able to freely and fairly exercise their voice in this year's midterms.
0: And also there is this aspect of ensuring that the Trump administration ensuring that there are that it's harder for there to be new Americans. Let's talk about that too, because Trump came into

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0: 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I'm Ian Masters and today we'll look into a number of stories and issues in the news. We'll begin with reporting from the Wall Street Journal that Trump was warned against starting a war with Iran by his top intelligence and military advisers, but after a February 11th presentation from Israel's prime minister, Trump said, "Sounds good to me." Then, when others in the Situation Room brought up the many downsides, Netanyahu told them inaction was a greater risk than action. Joining us is Gregory Treverton, a senior advisor with the Transnational Threats Project at the Center for Strategic and International Studies and a professor of the practice of international relations at the University of Southern California. He served in government for the first Senate Select Committee on Intelligence, handling Europe and the National Security Council, and was chairman of the National Intelligence Council from 2014 to 2017. His books include Dividing Divided States, Beyond the Great Divide, Relevance and Uncertainty in National Intelligence, and Science for Policy. Then we'll examine how the gospel of love has entered our political campaigns in a discourse darkened by the gospel of hate preached by Trump, Stephen Miller, Natalie Harp, Speaker Johnson, Vice President Vance, and the Pentagon's Christian warrior, Pete Hegseth. Joining us is Robert Kuttner, the co-founder and co-editor of the American Prospect and the Ida and Maya Kirstein Chair at Brandeis University. He was formerly an assistant to the legendary I.F. Stone, Pacifica Radio's Washington correspondent, a chief investigator for the Senate Banking Committee, and for 20 years wrote a column at Businessweek. His books include Going Big, FDR's Legacy, Biden's New Deal, and the Struggle to Save Democracy. And he has a new memoir, Notes for Next Time, Surviving Tyranny, Redeeming America, and an article at the American Prospect we will discuss. You can take this as gospel. A new breed of political hopefuls is challenging the religious right's theology of hate with a Christian message of love. Then finally, guest host Analeah speaks with the University of Maryland's Sakobi Wilson about data centers as a stark example of environmental racism appears in the three-quarters black city of Gary, Indiana, which is in the dark with no electricity for weeks as the white Republican leaders of the state invite in 121 data centers to suck up all available electricity. An environmental health expert, Dr. Wilson, works to educate communities about fighting data centers, and he has worked with the EPA, the CDC, and many activist coalitions. And joining us now is Gregory Treverton, a senior advisor with the Transnational Threats Project at the Center for Strategic and International Studies and a professor of the practice of international relations at the University of Southern California. He has served in government for the first Senate Select Committee on Intelligence, handling Europe and the National Security Council, and was chairman of the National Intelligence Council from 2014 to 2017. His books include Dividing Divided States, Beyond the Great Divide, Relevance and Uncertainty in National Intelligence, and Science for Policy. Welcome to Background Briefing, Gregory Treverton.
1: A pleasure to be here. Thank you.
0: Well, thanks for joining us. And we're just learning from the Wall Street Journal that in mid-February, 2 weeks before Trump and Netanyahu started their war on Iran in Operation Epic Fury, that the National Intelligence Council that you used to head up submitted to President Trump a classified report detailing what would happen with an attack on Iran, which apparently said that assassinating the Iranian supreme leader could backfire and you have an even harder line regime. The Iranians could close the Straits of Hormuz, and that as a result of the earlier engagements with the Houthis and the 12-day war against Iran, weapons stockpiles had depleted, particularly of the important interceptors. But apparently, this all fell on deaf ears.
1: Apparently, I guess no surprise. I mean, I'm in one sense proud of my old outfit for telling the truth. In that sense, it wasn't all that hard to tell. I mean, almost everybody knew that if we attacked Iran, they would somehow retaliate, almost certainly by trying to close the Straits of Hormuz, which they could pretty easily do, given that it's really the insurance companies that govern how many ships pass through the Straits. And so even minor attacks, occasional attacks, are enough to

0: drive up insurance so that nobody goes through. So all this wasn't rocket science, but I'm proud of the NIC for the National Intelligence Council for telling the truth. And sorry that Mr. Trump didn't listen, wasn't interested, apparently didn't seem to care.
1: Well, that's the old adage, right? Intelligence is no guarantee against stupidity. In this case, the stupidity of the commander-in-chief. But on the 11th of February, Trump held a Situation Room meeting with Secretary of State Rubio, Defense Secretary Hegseth, General Kane of the JCS, CIA Director John Ratcliffe, Steve Witkoff, Jared Kushner, and Prime Minister Netanyahu, in which Netanyahu sold this idea that the Iranians would be too weak to block the Straits of Hormuz, that airstrikes would inspire the Iranian people to rise up against their government, that Kurdish forces could bog down the Iranian army in western Iran, and that the exiled Crown Prince Reza Pahlavi would be on standby to seize power at the opportune moment. And then after Netanyahu made his presentation, President Trump apparently said, "Sounds good to me."
0: Yeah, we've worried from the beginning that this was in some ways Netanyahu's doing, that he, even at the last hour, may have said, "We're going to attack," and Trump decided he had to join in rather than be left alone. That's been worrisome from the very beginning. All of the things you mentioned were really fond hopes, but not very likely. I mean, we know that Reza Shah really has very little standing or credibility inside Iran. He's popular outside Iran, but not inside. We also knew that, as the NIC said, that if you decapitate a country's leaders, who knows what happens next? I mean, not only do you risk getting a kind of a rally round the flag effect. So we've seen that in Iran, where even people who don't like the regime are angered because of what the United States has done. Being attacked is not a good way to win friends. And when you're bombing people, including schools, the idea that people are going to rise up against their regime because of that, we've known about air power, but really since the Second World War, that air power alone is hardly ever enough to achieve a desired outcome. The Strategic Bombing Survey at the end of World War II suggested that German industrial production had gone up till the very end of the war. So whatever else the bombing did, it didn't slow their industrial growth very much. So that even that's a kind of a lesson for Iran, knowing that you can't bomb them into submission or you can't bomb them into chaos.
1: Well, apparently after the NIC report came to the president, Director of the CIA Ratcliffe briefed him on the assessments, and he said that the meeting that took place with the Israeli Prime Minister and his regime change scenarios were farcical.
0: Right.
1: And then Trump asked General Kane what he thought, and Kane apparently said, "Sir, this is, in my experience, standing operating procedure for the Israelis. They oversell, and their plans are not always well developed. They know they need us, and that's why they're hard selling." And then apparently J.D. Vance weighed in and said that if the Iranians close the Straits of Hormuz, which is likely, the U.S. would have difficulty unblocking it. And he tried to change Trump's mind, warning him that the operation would unleash chaos in the Persian Gulf. And he also brought up the munition shortage. So it seems like the key people were weighing in against this war, but Trump decided to go with Netanyahu.
0: That's what it seems. That's always been my worry. You'd think that even Netanyahu would know better. After all, Mossad has Iran pretty thoroughly penetrated. So you would imagine that they should have been giving better advice to Netanyahu. But since he's facing prison if he loses, this was really driven, I think, by his domestic politics. And then he managed to persuade

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FCC rules require an hourly station identification. 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

0: Hello, beautiful people. This is the Michael Slate Show, and I am your guest host, Sansara Taylor. On today's show, we'll be sharing segments from the RNL Revolution Nothing Less show, which airs on YouTube. Let's begin.
1: While literally millions of people have taken to the streets to protest this fascism, there is an urgent need for many more, for all those who have every reason to oppose this fascism, to actively join in the struggle to defeat this fascism. Everyone who wants to see an end to oppression based on race, sex, and gender, and an end to cruel, murderous oppression and lawless tyranny overall, needs to be actively involved now and in an ongoing way in the massive movement that is urgently needed to defeat this Trump MAGA fascism, to create the conditions in the country where this fascist regime cannot govern, cannot remain in power, and cannot carry out the even worse horrors it is moving to violently enforce.
2: Hello and welcome to the RNL Revolution Nothing Less show. My name is Annie Day, and at the top of the show, you heard the voice of the revolutionary leader, Bob Avakian, talking about what's needed in the life and death battle to defeat Trump MAGA fascism. I am thrilled to be joined today by Michelle Chai from the RevCom Corps for the Emancipation of Humanity.
3: Thank you. I'm very excited to be here today, and welcome to the Revolution Nothing Less show. This show is about a real revolution to overthrow this whole system of capitalism imperialism. And we base ourselves on the new communism that has been developed by the revolutionary leader, Bob Avakian, who you'll get a chance to hear from and watch in today's episode.
2: So, Michelle, the big topic of today's show, or one of the main topics, is this vicious assault of these immigration raids that have ramped up all across the country. ICE rampaging at the courthouses, in neighborhoods and communities, in full battle gear, just snatching away mothers from their children, kids out of high school. It's been a horror.
3: Yeah, and the other side of things is also that people have risen up in the face of that.
2: That's right.
3: They've gone up right in the face of these modern day Gestapo people that are going after terrorizing children, families, but people are courageously standing up against this. And it's beautiful, and it needs to be strengthened and spread all across society.
2: Yeah, and one of the other things we're going to hit at is the beauty that we're seeing in these spontaneous outpourings. Shows the potential of what's needed to actually drive the whole regime from power if it gets linked up with the mass demand that the Trump fascist regime must go now. And we're also going to hear from an immigration attorney that's linking the fight to defend immigrants with the fight to defeat Trump MAGA fascism. But to give us an overview to start, we're going to watch a video from Rafael Cadares, also from the RevCom Corps for the Emancipation of Humanity, who gives a sense of what's happened this week.
4: All over the country right now, the fascist Trump regime is escalating their terror against immigrants. Kidnapping people at courthouses when they come for routine immigration hearings.
5: Yanet Correa screams injustice after her husband was placed on an expedited deportation order after showing up to his immigration check-in in Miami.
4: Ripping apart families.
6: Crying out, "I don't want to die in Honduras." An emotional mother taken by ICE agents at immigration court Thursday.
4: Targeting people at construction sites.
7: A major immigration raid in Tallahassee today. They arrested over 100 people at a construction site in College Town.
4: At restaurants.
8: ICE has just raided a San Diego Italian restaurant.
9: I'm just thinking about my coworkers, and I'm thinking about their families.
4: These are not criminals. These are human beings trying to survive and feed their families.
10: They are hunting us down like animals, and are y'all okay with this?
4: So I want to give a shout out to all the people all across the country right now who are putting their bodies on the line to stop this. But much more is needed. Flood the courthouses where these ICE predators are stalking immigrants. Do not let them come for your neighbors and coworkers. Defend the rights and lives of immigrants. Demand the whole fascist Trump regime must go now. Because unless and until this regime is removed from power, all this will keep going on and getting worse.
11: Trump must go now!
12: Trump must go now!
4: Listen to these powerful words from the revolutionary leader, Bob Avakian.
1: There is plenty that needs to be done, and urgently, which requires real boldness and heart to stand up against the fascists and any other oppressive force in their moves to threaten and intimidate, brutalize, and even murder people. Let me make clear that I am not calling for launching unprovoked and unjustified attacks on anybody. But there is a right and a need, and there is the responsibility to defend the people who are oppressed and brutalized under this system, and those who represent and stand for what is right and are being attacked because of that.
2: I mean, it's true what Raphael said in there, that this is people have been standing up against these raids all across the country. We want to show a couple more examples of this. Just this week in Milford, Massachusetts, a high school junior was abducted by ICE on his way to volleyball practice. But in response, the high school students, his fellow students, on the day of their graduation, they marched in protest.
13: Today's rally was organized after the town says a high schooler was detained by ICE on Saturday. His family identifies him as Marcelo Gomez.
14: Free Marcelo!
13: Free Marcelo is the chant at Milford Town Hall. More than 500 people came to rally for the release of 18-year-old Marcelo Gomez. People in the car say the Milford High School junior was detained by ICE agents on his way to volleyball practice Saturday morning.
15: I was also being interrogated by ICE officers.
13: Iago Sampaio told us he was in the same car as Marcelo.
15: If I was a year older, I would have been in the back of the car with my friend.
13: Gomez's family says he came to the U.S. from Brazil at age 5 and settled in Milford. Relatives say Marcelo was in the wrong place at the wrong time.
16: They're not waiting for him.
13: No?
16: No, they're looking for somebody else.
17: I don't see how a kid en route to volleyball practice who's an honors student, who's a musician in the high school band, that kid's not a threat to law and order.
13: Marcelo was supposed to play in the Milford High band at graduation Sunday. After getting their diplomas, Milford High graduates marched to the rally for Marcelo.
18: It's absolutely incredible that the community can come together like this. He's an amazing person and he deserves the world, and this is it.
19: He's like a brother to me, and this is so disappointing that I have to see this happen for him to get out. He's a great human being. He never did anything, so I don't understand why we're going through all this, especially on a day like this where we graduated.
3: On Tuesday in Minneapolis, fascist federal thugs raided a Mexican restaurant and the community poured out and said no. One person that witnessed this said, "I don't think they realized the community would respond so quick and kind of create a human barrier."
2: Those videos are so inspiring and powerful to watch, the defiance from people, and tells us a lot about the potential to be drawn forward. But before we go on, I want to bring in one other aspect of these attacks that are coming down from the Trump fascist regime in relationship to their overall assault on immigration is they're going after viciously any judge, mayors, congresspeople who either speak out in protest or are, you know, ruling against them. And it tells us a great deal about the determination of this fascism and the danger of it. One example is in Nashville. The Democratic mayor spoke out against a whole series of ICE raids that had been going on. Like, they arrested like 500 immigrants. And they said these were all criminals. And when the Democratic mayor said, "Well, show us your evidence," they said, "Well, we don't have any proof." But in response to this, just the slightest bit of protest from the Democratic mayor, the fascist Congressman Andy Ogles said this. He said, quote, "If you're helping violent gangs destroy Tennessee by obstructing ICE, then you belong behind bars." Think about that. This mayor spoke out in protest and questioned the lies from ICE and from the fascists, and the congressman threatened the mayor with prison.
20: "Due to the remarks of Freddie O'Connell and the potential for aiding and abetting illegal immigration, The Homeland Security and the Judiciary Committees will be conducting an investigation into the mayor of Nashville.
2: And you just have to like deal with and confront if they are doing this, if they are threatening this to their counterparts among the rulers of this system, you know, mayors, congresspeople, all of this, then what does that mean they intend to do to the masses of people? And this is where this has to be stopped now. This defiance in the streets that we're seeing all across the country, it has to get linked to the mass demand that the whole fascist regime must go now. And you see, you know, a lot of people, when we talk about the need to drive this regime out, they sort of say, well, I don't know where the people are who would do that. They're right there. They're looking at us in the streets of Minneapolis and Phoenix and all over.
3: Yeah, that's right. And the RevCom core has been uniting very broadly and actually standing up and defending people, you know, and defending the rights and lives of people that are under attack by this fascist regime. And the way we just watched that video of the woman in Minneapolis, right, that she got shoved and then she got right back up and was like, no, you know, she was not deterred, you know, she was not provoked, but she did not back down. Yeah. And this is actually what we need in society, you know, that bold and courageous, you know, recognizing that this is like completely outrageous and illegitimate and nobody should tolerate that. The fact that they're terrorizing people and that they're going after people, you know, and the RevCom Corps for the Emancipation of Humanity, we've been training, we've been getting out there defending people, and we're acting on what is put forward in our declaration. We need and we demand a whole new way to live, a fundamentally different system, which says so long as we are still living under the rule of this system of capitalism, imperialism, we will defend people against attacks on their lives and on the rights that are supposed to be guaranteed under the U.S. Constitution. But we need a whole different system with a whole different constitution. The constitution for the new socialist republic in North America, which will provide much greater rights for the people, including the basic right to have the fundamentally determining role in a new society and government whose purpose and goal is to eliminate all exploitation and oppression everywhere, lifting people's sights to what's actually possible and actually, you know, uniting with people that right now are very courageously like standing up and saying, no, we're not going to let you like, you know, just abduct our immigrant brothers and sisters.
2: Yeah, I think it's really important that we're raising people's sights while we're standing together to unite all who can be united to defeat this fascism. And this is where we want to bring in for a minute the importance of the protest taking place on June 14th. We talked about this a lot last week. That is the occasion of Trump's military parade in D.C. And there are protests being called by a range of organizations all across the country. And Refuse Fascism is calling for protests in the streets of D.C. to oppose this military parade. Basically, it's the 250th anniversary of the Army, and it's Trump's birthday. And there's going to be thousands of soldiers and tanks and helicopters in the streets, and it must be opposed. So Refuse Fascism is calling for a protest at 1 p.m. at Logan Circle, and they're going to march to the White House under the banner that the Trump fascist regime must go now, that Trump's military parade must be opposed in D.C. and all across the country.
3: I just want to speak to this because, you know, we've been hearing people around the RevCom Corps, you know, kind of saying around this about this military parade that, you know, saying things like, well, this is just Trump having a ego trip, right? Or that this is just a bad waste of our tax dollars, right? But it actually, that's downplaying and really not actually grasping the danger of what this represents, right? This fascist leap, right? I mean, think about it. You have a military that, as bad as it is, it serves an imperialist system, you know, but in, you know, in what I just read from our declaration, you have a society that actually like has a constitution where you have rights, where you have laws, right? And that, you know, and you're supposed to, you know, you're supposed to be beholden to that, right? And if you don't, you have different institutions like courts and, you know, judges and et cetera, that like enforce that, right? What does it mean when he forges a military that is not beholden into that, to those laws, and says, I am the law, and says, you are beholden to me, and what I say is the law? That's fascism. That's dangerous. That is like going from one form of rule to a fascist form of rule. This is the danger of what this military parade represents. And this is why it has to be opposed in the streets, raising this demand that the Trump fascist regime must go now.
2: Yeah, I mean, it's heavy because it is like, look, we know that they violate their own rules and laws all the time. But then to just tear the mask off, to do that openly, to say, well, there's no, you know, where Trump, like you're saying, is the law and above the law, and you, the military, serve what I say. It means, you know, whereas 4 years ago, when Trump tried to get the army to go shoot protesters in the streets and he was stopped. Now, what Trump is trying to do is completely eviscerate any of those blocks and you know, yes, all out fascist rule. So it does have to be opposed. And I want to bring in here, there was an important essay in The Guardian by this woman, Judith Levine, who's a writer. And the title of her article is "We're Minimizing the Horror of Trump's Military Birthday Parade." And she made the point, she ended the essay, the article with this. She said, "The Army's Golden Knights parachute team will land on the ellipse and hand the president a flag. Officials say there are no plans to sing happy birthday, but there are rumors the Army will also give Trump a birthday gift. Let's call June 14th what it promises to be. The ceremonial birth of the U.S.'s 21st century fascist regime." And it's with those stakes and that seriousness that people have to be in the streets all across the country and in D.C. We cannot cede the Capitol on the day that this monstrosity is going to march through those streets. It has to be, you know, Refuse Fascism is calling a bold and serious protest, nonviolent, permitted, but bold and determined. So if you're anywhere near D.C., you should get there, and anywhere else across the country, be in the streets, raise this demand. The Trump fascist regime must go now. You know, we cannot allow it to consolidate in the way you're talking about. So we want to move now to an interview that Sansara Taylor, our co-host, did with the immigration attorney Alfonso Morales.
0: Alfonso Morales is a immigration attorney. He has spent years fighting to keep families together. He is a member of his local school board, and he has been actively outspoken against the escalating attacks of the Trump fascist regime. Alfonso, welcome to the Revolution Nothing Less show.
10: Thank you very much. Good afternoon. It's a pleasure to be here.
0: All right. Well, I want to start with just the emergency situation we are in. Obviously, there has been there have been decades and years of immigrants, undocumented, forced to live in the shadows, attacks on their rights. But we are in a moment of escalating attack. And I wonder if you could capture what you think the dimensions of this are as you're confronting it as an attorney.
10: Well, I mean, it's catastrophic. One of the things that is occurring right now and just really started happening the last 2 weeks are the detentions at the courthouses, right? So some people are showing up to court and their cases are being dismissed and they're immediately being arrested. The issue there is that if you don't go to court, you're going to get deported and it's almost impossible to reopen your case. But then people say, well, do I go to court? Because I'm probably going to be detained. And, you know, very related to the mission of Refuse Fascism, you know, what's going on is people are being swept off the streets by plainclothes officers who are not identifying themselves, people who wear masks, who are in the shadows, who we wonder who they are. And this is what you're seeing across the country right now. And it's getting to the point where people are waking up into this new reality, into this new nightmare. And this is what you're seeing happening in these different cities, that people are starting to rise up and say, no, stop. You're not taking my neighbor. You're not taking, you know, the guy that I know from the restaurant, because we don't know who you are and who are you. And as soon as they start recording them, you know, they shut down and they say, we're federal police. We don't have to answer that question. And of course you do. You know, forever we've been told, you know, you can ask an officer to identify themselves, you know, give me your badge number or something to that extent. If not, then who are these people? Where are we living? Is this America or is this not America? And I think we're starting to live in fear. And it's something that is important that we recognize, because it's not only going to apply to people that are immigrants. It's going to apply to citizens. We are having situations that have people that are people of color, that are United States citizens born here, are being taken. And we don't even know where they go. They take them away for 5-6 hours, a day. The young man in Florida who was arrested and taken before a magistrate, and even though they provided his U.S. birth certificate, they said, well, we can't do anything because there's an ICE hold, and that's federal, so unfortunately we have to hold you. And they kept them detained, and he was detained for over 36 hours as a U.S. citizen. I mean, these are the protections that the Constitution is supposed to give us and grant us. And it's chilling to think that just because the administration has taken the position that they want to change the Constitution, that they're not going to follow the law. And that's what they've said to the Supreme Court. We disagree with it. Therefore, we're attempting to change that.
0: When I first heard you speak out against Trump's attack on birthright citizenship, which is built into the Constitution at this point, you drew a very strong analogy to Nazi Germany and what was done to the demonization and of Jewish people then as a spear point of criminalizing all sections of society. And I wonder if you want to speak a little bit about how you see the parallel with what's being done to immigrants here in this country at this time.
10: You know, sometimes people tend to forget the past, in large part because we weren't there. And what happened was, when Hitler came to power, he came to power with this ideology and this platform that the white race was superior, and he had to demonize somebody, which he decided to demonize the Jews. And in this situation, we're demonizing immigrants. But the problem is that it doesn't end there. It starts there. And then some people might be able to get behind that. And it's even really crazy, because what happens is, and you saw it back then, some Jews supported Hitler, and you have Latinos who support Trump. And what's going on is they don't understand that they're next, and they're in line as well.
0: Is there anything else that you want to shine a light on that you think people need to understand, not just both for immigrants to know their rights, but also for the broader public to understand the level of attack and terror that's being carried out right now?
10: Well, I just think it's important that people understand the magnitude of this. This isn't just an immigration issue. It's not an issue regarding immigrants exclusively. The problem and the chilling effect that this should have on everyone is that it's our due process rights, our constitutional rights are being violated. And it can be any sector. Someone said the other day, I forgot where I heard this, but they said, imagine if the Democrats were in office and they said, we're going to get rid of the Second Amendment. And we're just going to get rid of it. You know, we're not going to vote on it. We're not going to go through the whole channels. We're just going to say, you can't have your guns anymore. People would be up in arms, you know, the Second Amendment people. So this is what's happening. They're changing what they want with the stroke of a pen. There's so much footage of Trump saying he hates executive orders, that executive orders is not the way to do things. And now it's like his first term, and they had like a stack of executive orders for him to sign. And they're just going to go and see who's going to stop them. And it's shocking to see that they're saying, because there's video of Vance, the vice president, saying, Mr. President, just do what you want. If the Supreme Court rules against you, let's see how they stop you.
0: Yeah, that's very heavy. I think people need to take that in. That's an extremely heavy statement, because the Supreme Court does not have a military, and Trump does. Trump has law enforcement, he has military, and he's been purging the military. He's getting ready for his big military parade to display his new stripped down, even more hardcore fascist chain of command and all of this in Washington, D.C. coming up on June 14th. So, yeah, you want to say something?
10: To educate the people a little bit more, yeah. If the Supreme Court issues an order and it's violated, they then direct the U.S. Marshals to go enforce it. But the U.S. Marshal's office is under the Department of Justice, which is under the president. And how are you going to enforce anything then if it's against the president's attorneys and it's the U.S. Marshal's who's under the president who's supposed to help enforce it? Because we're basically having attorneys in front of the Supreme Court defying the direct orders of the Supreme Court. And I never thought we would see a day where that would happen. Talk about not having any respect for the law. But that's exactly what this presidency is doing. And it's exactly why we need to do something now. And we need to protect our Constitution.
0: And what do you think about the role of people, regular people? You talked a little bit. We saw people coming out in Minneapolis, down in San Diego, standing up against some of these ICE agents carrying out raids and terror. What is your challenge to people in this country who are watching this and feel that it's wrong?
10: It's going to take ordinary people to do extraordinary things in order to rectify what's going on. We can't wait. The best time to stop a movement like this is at the very beginning. And people, if you see something, say something, because we already know what's happening. We already know what's going on. Instead of them taking people and kidnapping them and putting on trains like they did in Nazi Germany, they're putting them on planes. And it's starting to look a lot like a lynch mob. It's starting to look a lot like Jim Crow days, where they're going out there in groups and gathering as many illegals as they can. And, you know, what you do is you use terms like illegals. You use terms like criminals in order to dehumanize the situation. But this is definitely a humanitarian type of crisis, and we need to appeal to the humanity of everyone, because what's going on to mothers, to fathers, to brothers and sisters, it's not right.
0: And what about the fact that like a judge was arrested, Mayor Ross Baraka was arrested, then now a congresswoman has been charged? What about the fact that there's threats being issued against politicians in sanctuary cities? This is a different level of not just coming after the immigrants directly who are being demonized and targeted, but anybody who would stand up for them.
10: It causes a chilling effect, right? Because then people don't want to stand up and do what's right. The judge that was arrested was arrested because she refused to adhere to a warrant that was not issued by a magistrate, but it was a ICE warrant, a detainer that really does not have any judicial effect or power. And because she did not turn over the person who was in her courtroom that day, they felt that she was obstructing justice. And by arresting her, I believe the message is, if you stand against us, you're going to jail. I mean, this is the parallel that we have with Nazi Germany. You start to get rid of your political adversaries or foes, as you see it, so that you eliminate them. But there's much more. There are many more people that believe in justice and so forth. But the problem is that if we're disfranchised, if we're not together, if we don't say, hey, we got to do something now, if we keep waiting for someone else to do it, we're going to miss our opportunity.
0: And do you want to make any comment about the demand that the Trump regime needs to go now versus waiting for 2026, 2028, some future election?
10: It has to go now, because if it doesn't, we're not going to be around in 2026. Nazi Germany was taken over in 68. That's how it in 68 days. That's how it came into fruition. Could you imagine if he suspends the Constitution or suspends Congress because of some kind of martial law that he wants to declare? Then it's going to be too late. So we need to do something now. I mean, you never stop fighting. I remember my grandparents, both of them, they always would tell me, you know, the last thing you lose is hope. But the thing is, we need to start now. We cannot wait. We see the writing. We see the injustices occurring. And as Dr. Martin Luther King used to say, an injustice somewhere is an injustice everywhere. So we cannot wait. We have to see the situation for what it is, which is urgent, which is a desperate situation. Could you imagine being a person who has no criminal history, who's never been in jail, being taken off the street, put in chains, put into a jail, and treated like a criminal, and you've never done anything wrong except exist in a place where they don't want you?
0: Alfonso Morales, I want to really thank you for the work that you're doing. I want to thank you for speaking out, and I want to thank you for taking the time to speak with us here on the Revolution Nothing Less show.
10: Sarah, thank you very much for the opportunity.
2: We open today's show with the voice of the revolutionary leader, Bob Avakian. And now we want to go to a segment of an interview that was done with him in 2022. Heart and Soul and Hardcore for Revolution. You can watch the interview in full on this channel. Now, this interview took place just months after a whole series of vicious attacks were hurled at Babakian. And in this answer, he speaks to how he, you know, where these attacks come from and what he thinks about them. Now, what he's responding to is a series of attacks that were launched on him in the aftermath of an effort that was led by Sansara Taylor, uniting together with other people to prevent the overturning of Roe v. Wade, of the right to abortion. And she formed a group called Rise Up for Abortion Rights together with others. And the day after Roe v. Wade was overturned, instead of getting into the streets and joining in mass protest and outrage, a cabal, a group of these counter-revolutionary haters launched an attack on Rise Up for Abortion Rights. And it was directed at Sansara Taylor. And it was directed in very ugly and unprincipled ways at Babakian. And we wanted to play this because it's important in its own right, and because these attacks, especially at a moment of such urgent stakes for the people of the world, are increasing and getting more venomous. So let's watch how Babakian answers what he thinks of these.
5: On our website, RevCom.us, we have a very important statement that makes the point that you are deeply loved by people here and people all over the world for the very same reason that you are viciously hated. You are the foremost revolutionary leader and thinker in the world today. And you are fighting for and you concentrate the most radical rupture with the way the world is currently organized and structured and all the ways that people relate and think that are bound up with the way the world currently is. And recently there's been an upsurge of attacks on you, really ugly, degrading, some of them very depraved and quite dangerous. There are also very important statements of love and support that we've been publishing at RevCom.us. So what I was hoping you could talk about, to the degree you're willing to share this, is on a personal level, how do you carry both of those things, both the level of responsibility that you have taken for this revolution and living with that level of hostility aimed at you?
1: Well, you know, I'd like to say it never bothers me personally. You know, I like to say I never say f*** all these motherfuckers, you know. But, you know, then I have to come back, you know, to the science again. Like, why, you know, first of all, let me say I deeply appreciate all the love and support. That's one thing I do want to say. But in terms of the opposite, in terms of these, you know, attacks, you have to go back to the science again. You know, why do people hate me? They don't know me, you know, personally. You know, they never interacted with me personally. I mean, maybe a few have, but overwhelmingly all these people out there doing this, they don't know me personally. They hate me because of what I stand for, what I'm working for, which is an actual revolution. That's the fundamental reason why they, you know, why you get all this vitriol, all these poisonous attacks, because you know, actually, the revolution is in the interest of the great masses of people. But at any given time, some people may not, even people whose interests, you know, do lie with revolution, don't recognize that. And then there are other people who have a stake in not having a revolution. There are people whose political programs are based on carving out a niche for themselves within this system or going for petty reforms. And there's two things that what we're doing, working for a revolution, at least two, that get in the way of that and mess it up for them. One, it points out that you actually are not going to be able to solve these problems by going for these petty reforms. So it establishes a contrast there. And the other thing is, closely related to that, is it undermines their efforts, you know, to work for reforms that actually end up reinforcing this system and keeping people chained to it. Because here you are, you're out there and you're scientifically showing we need a revolution, and then that shines a light on what these people are aiming for, and it shows how petty and paltry it is. You know, and if you're deeply invested in you know, what are these social democrats? They want the U.S. to be like Sweden, which just has just elected a reactionary government. I mean, you know, that's the highest, that's the best you can think. I mean, you know, just a detour for a second. Why is this happening in Sweden? Because they had all this nice social democracy going. You know, they had they're not a major imperialist, you know, exploiter, but they are in on the whole imperialist system. They're sharing in the overall loot that this whole Western imperialism in particular is accumulating off of all this vicious exploitation in the world. So this enabled them, with their relatively small populations and isolated from some of the main arenas in the world, to have all these social programs, you know, to welfare programs and so on. And they had a certain, you know, culture that went along with that. Now, all of a sudden, because of what imperialism is doing in the world, both the wars it's fomenting and, you know, and backing and causing to, you know, go in certain directions, and just the operation of the system and the way it's uprooting people has caused a lot of immigrants to come into a place like Sweden. And now, all of a sudden, these immigrants bring with them a different culture. And now this, you know, this very liberal exterior is breaking down. You know, and as you got some of this fascist impulses like in this country. We're a secular people, or, you know, we're people who, you know, don't wear our religion on our sleeves, blah, blah, blah. And all these other people come in here from these different cultures and so on, and they're going to undermine our whole beautiful thing we got going here. So let's vote for a fascist. You know, so is this your model, people of social democracy? Is this the highest you can imagine, getting some? First of all, this is not Sweden. This is the biggest oppressor and plunderer of people in the environment in the entire world. If you don't believe it, go to revcom.us, and we show it every day. You can go on the website, and we've proven it many times over with actual scientific analysis, facts, and evidence. This is not little old Sweden. This is the most powerful imperialist, and has been for decades, most powerful imperialist oppressor in the world. So when you call all that out and say we need to get rid of this whole thing, you are disrupting the whole attempt at posing as socialist. You know, I mean, you know, one of these people that have made this attack on Rise Up and on you and on me, you know, we're intersectional socialists, whatever, you know. What the f*** are you talking about? You know, this has nothing to do with actually ending all, you know, so-called intersectionality has nothing. You see, there's a statement interview I did which said that intersectionality fails to understand, and this is fundamental, that it's the system of capitalism, imperialism, its mode of production, its economic system at the foundation, that sets the terms for things all over the world at this point, including in this country, but also in countries like Sweden or in countries like Bangladesh or in countries like Angola. You know, if you don't understand what all this is rooted in, you can say you want to try to find the ways to merge and link up these different struggles, but they're going to be set against each other because you aren't getting to the root of things. If you don't get to the root of things, you don't see the way in which the operation of the system itself sets people against each other. You know, you can go into these different countries in Africa, for example. Why do you have all these civil wars? You know, where millions of people have died in the Congo, for example. Well, go back and look at the history of imperialism in the Congo. You go back, you know, 60 years to when the popular nationalist Lumumba was coming forward as a leader, and the U.S. and British and Western imperialists got rid of him, murdered him. And they put in a brutal government that ruled, you know, and brutalized the people for decades while, you know, being a handmaiden, you know, being an accomplice and a facilitator of U.S. imperialism. And all, you know, then, you know, what happens? So think back to the experience of the Lakota people, the Sioux in this country. They're supposed to get the Black Hills. That was one of the treaties that was signed, sacred to them. And then they discovered gold and other precious minerals. Out you go. You get driven out. Well, this is what happens all over the world. All of a sudden you're in an African country and they discover a precious mineral. Well, then the imperialists contend over who's going to get control of that mineral or that oil or whatever it is. And then they back opposing forces, taking advantage of contradictions among the people, you know, that exist. And, you know, this is why you get these things in the Congo, or why you got the terrible thing in Rwanda, whatever. You can go all around the world. It's the same thing. So if you're not really going after the imperialist system, if you're not going after what all this is rooted in and what's setting the terms for everything, you're not going to be able to link up the struggles of the people. People are going to be manipulated and turned against each other unless we get to the root cause of this and uproot it and overthrow it. So this is what we're putting forward. And then, you know, look, we did not adopt a revolutionary program in order to embarrass social democrats. We did not adopt a revolutionary program in order to show how paltry all this woke stuff is. We adopted a revolutionary program because of a scientific analysis of where all these horrors are rooted in and what's necessary to get rid of them. But then this shines a big light insofar as it gets out in the world on all the on the you know, absolute poverty of these other programs. And plus, if you start winning people to this, then it takes away some of their capital. You know, you're winning people to this instead of people, you know, being part of their thing, and then they can't go to the NGO and say, we got a lot of people, so we need a lot of money, and so on and so on and so on. This is why they hate us, and this is why they hate me, is a concentration of this. And, you know, so I have to, you know, get up in the morning and go, F all you motherfuckers. And then I have to say, okay, let's step back and remember what this is about. This is not about you. They're only hating you because you're doing what needs to be done to shine a light on all this and to struggle with people about what's the way forward out of it. That's why they hate you. So, you know, you can't just, you know, I'm not going to pretend it doesn't bother me, but you have to rise above that. And this applies to everybody, because everybody who's part of this is going to get attacked in various ways, in very nasty ways. You have to rise above that because of what it's about. Why are you doing what you're doing in the first place? That's the reason you have to rise above it. And it's not we should let these attacks go unanswered, and we're not. But we have to remember, what's the real content of this? Why is this actually happening? What is it they really hate? And therefore, you know, how do we respond? We respond on the basis of continuing to work for what it is that they hate. Not because they hate it, but because it's what needs to happen. And they hate it because it's what needs to happen, and they don't want to go there. Because it requires sacrifice. I mean, this is a minor sacrifice. I'm sure there are going to be much more scurrilous attacks as we go forward, especially as we gather in, you know, forces for this revolution. It's going to go to a whole other level. It's going to be in the gutter in a whole different way. But that's part of the process. Again, we don't let these attacks go unanswered because it's important that people understand where they're coming from and what's the reality out here that, you know, is the basis for these attacks and what we're about and why we're being attacked, because we're about what we're about. But this is a minor thing compared to the sacrifices that are going to be required. And as I've said, this is not some bunch of monks, you know, whipping themselves, you know, to get themselves right with God and to try to purge their sins. This is not some kind of religious-oriented sacrifice. God forbid. This is, you know, not about cultism, much as they like to say that. It's about the emancipation of humanity. The point is not to sacrifice. That's not the goal. The goal is to win, to make revolution. But that's going to require sacrifice, and we have to be ready, you know, oriented toward making those sacrifices in order to get where we need to go, in order to bring forward the masses of people who see that we're serious about this. It's not that, oh, come and attack us so we can show we're serious, but, you know, but understanding we're going to be attacked, but more than that, understanding that we have to, you know, you have to go through hell to make a better world, given what you're up against. And it's not that, you know, we're hungering to go through hell, but we're willing to do it because of what is at stake for the masses of humanity who are suffering so terribly and so unnecessarily, and ultimately for humanity as a whole and its very future. So that's how I look at that.
2: So again, that interview was from 2022. up close and personal with Bob Avakian, heart and soul and hardcore for revolution. And you can watch the full thing on our channel. It's a 3-part interview. It's deep. Go watch it, spread it. And we want to take a minute because these attacks are coming. They're ugly. They're, you know, widespread. What do we think of this bullshit? And how do we respond to how Bob Avakian answers this?
3: Yeah, I mean, I'm just appreciating rewatching that because you get a sense of who this leader is, you know, as opposed to all of the ugly, you know, low level gutter stuff that are like just said about him. You get a sense of like, you know, of both, you know, why are we even doing what we're doing? You know, he keeps coming back and he keeps bringing us to for the emancipation of humanity, you know. And I think a lot of the times, you know, when we're kind of, you know, he said that, right? The people that are joining, that are being part of, you know, this movement for revolution, you're going to get hit with these attacks, you know. And a lot of the times I know, you know, people even around the RevCom core that have actually said, like, a lot of the times I do feel like, well, am I crazy? You know, like, because everybody else is kind of like, you know, not, you know, or either just attacking or not with it, you know, and then you end up, you know, kind of, you know, thinking, oh, well, everybody's saying all this cult, everybody's saying all this, you know, garbage. And then you kind of like, you know, whoa, like, you know, why is this happening, you know? Mm-hmm. And I just think like there is everything that Bob Avakian is actually walking through about what do we actually represent, you know, even the RevCom core for the emancipation of humanity versus what, like, you know, people that are actually trying to, you know, prey on the ways of thinking that people are, you know, that are out there in society where people are asking the wrong questions about, like, you know, people are just so kind of pulled and, you know, and go along with all of this tabloid culture and bullshit instead of actually what's the content of what, you know, what is the content of the decades long work that Bob Avakian has done on the questions of liberating, you know, humanity from this vicious monstrosity of a system of capitalism imperialism. Like, why not ask those questions and engage that content and debate and discuss out those, you know, make a position. If you don't think that what we're saying is like correct, then argue it out, but not any of this like low level kind of garbage, you know. And I think, you know, to continue to actually bring us back to those questions, you know, why are we actually, you know, why has Bob Avakian continued to fight for and never given up on revolution? You know, like, why not go to those questions and actually engage what he is actually seeing about the need and the possibility, including in this time, to make a real revolution?
2: Yeah, there's a bunch of points you're making I really agree with, but I also want to just in line with a point you just made, call people's attention to an article that's on revcom.us this week that is an answer. It's titled "A Typically Crude Attack on Bob Avakian and the RevComs and the Critical Need for Higher Standards and Principled Methods." And it's a response to this, you know, tabloid style gutter level attack on BA and the RevComs in a literary, significant literary publication, N Plus One, by this woman, Hannah Zeevan. And it's just, it's low level, it's personal lived experience. It's full of lies. It's full of falsehood and inaccuracies. But part of her argument is, well, this must be a cult because for decades, Bob Avakian has never given up on revolution. That's crazy. And meanwhile, what's rational is making your peace with this system. But exactly, instead of answering the questions, instead of engaging the content of Bob Avakian's work, instead of making an argument for why revolution is not desirable or possible, the argument is, well, obviously, that's insane. That's off the table. And it does great harm.
3: Yeah. And I think that is exactly to this something that somebody that's been working closely with the RevCom core mentioned to me about just off of like engaging Bob Avakian on these questions, right? Watching that, what we all just watched together, right? Reading some of the articles where Bob Avakian is speaking to this question of cult, that she was kind of saying, well, there's no need, you know, he's not defensive on this question. He's responding. He's, you know, actually putting forward what he thinks on this, you know, and responding to these attacks, you know, and taking on these attacks, you know, we should have no ounce of defensiveness. And that's exactly to this point, you know, is what we should be defensive in the face of people giving up on revolution, putting forward that we need to accept the way things are and just live with it. because, you know, and instead of actually being proud to like call Babavakian our own, who has never given up on revolution and has brought forward an actual, you know, strategy, you know, a whole an analysis of the moment that we're living in, and is not in this time giving real time leadership. Why should we be defensive in the face of that? Why should we accept any of, you know, just the bullshit that's out there about Babavakian?
2: Yeah, there's one point in what you're making that I want to pick up on, which is the question of how people think. Because this idea, well, everyone says it, therefore it must be true, it does great harm. And it's not how you determine reality. It's not how you discern what's true. You know, for a long time, everyone thought, everyone knew the earth was flat. It is not. And it did not make it true because everyone thought it. And in the world right now, what people absolutely urgently have to do is go for the evidence of something. Go for the actual hardcore, what is objectively true. And you have to do some work. So don't go by what everybody says. Go by what Babavakian is actually saying. Dig into it for yourself. And with critical thinking, decide, well, do I think revolution is necessary, possible? How to defeat this fascism? He's got social media messages, a body of work that is a tremendous gift to humanity, exactly like you're talking about. Care enough to dig into the actual substance of it and not by what everybody says, which is an unscientific, anti-scientific way to think. And it does great harm.
3: Yeah. And I think one more thing that just has to be said about these dangerous slanders, you know, low-level garbage that's being said about Babavakian and the RevComs is what has to be fought for to be the principles of the movement, including the fight against, like, you know, what we're confronting with this fascist regime, is if you have an actual difference with substance, good, let's debate it out. You know, we'll all learn in that process, you know. But all this like gossip, low level, you know, garbage that said, you know, name calling is not acceptable, and it only serves the state, it only serves the pigs, and it only serves this divide and conquer bullshit. And so, you know, so when we're out in the streets, when we're out actually, you know, uniting all who can be united, you know, standing shoulder to shoulder with people that, you know, are fighting against this fascism, when you start hearing call it out, yeah. You know, and actually, you know, challenge people. If you have an actual substantive, you know, difference, then let's talk about it. Let's engage, you know, let's debate and let's discuss that. But none of this harmful bullshit that's just going to, you know, divide the movement.
2: Yeah. And a challenge for people who are checking this out themselves and hearing all this, when somebody says, it's a cult, ask them what they've actually read about Babavakian, and then you'll see who's the real cult member, the unthinking shutdown debate, accusations of cult, or the people who are critically minded and engaging the substance of the world and the urgent need to change the world.
0: Once again, let me remind you that you are listening to The Michael Slate Show.
2: The forced starvation, the ethnic cleansing, the indiscriminate bombing in Gaza by Israel with full U.S. backing continues. This is a genocide, and it is a war on children. Over 90 days. That's how long Israel, with backing from Trump and his fascist regime, have blockaded all food, water, fuel, medicine from entering Gaza. Last week, the so-called Gaza Humanitarian Foundation, which is an Israeli and U.S.-run organization, opened a few sites for distributing food. But it was immediately clear its aim was never to end acute hunger in Gaza. There have been repeated Israeli massacres at these sites. After walking for miles, after waiting in line for hours, the Israeli army shot indiscriminately into the crowds of children, of mothers, of fathers, desperately hungry, killed by the dozens and hundreds wounded for trying to get a few morsels of food.
6: The grief for these young sisters is unbearable. Their father was among five killed when they attempted to get near an aid distribution center in southern Gaza, according to doctors. My dad went to get food for us, but he was shot, and then he died. Israel has denied responsibility, saying it had only fired warning shots. The killings follow what doctors working at Gaza's Nasser Hospital have called a mass casualty event. On Sunday, the Gaza Ministry of Health said over 50 Palestinians were killed and at least 200 wounded when they tried to reach an aid distribution center run by the Gaza Humanitarian Foundation. This early morning cell phone video appears to show the moment gunfire first erupted. The bodies of those killed and injured can be seen lying on the sand as the sun rose. GHF, which is backed by Israel and the U.S., is staffed with armed American private contractors.
2: This is a nightmare that no one can stand aside from. There is no neutral. Watch what Dr. Feroz Sidwa said about the psychiatric devastation on the children in Gaza.
7: And then the psychiatric devastation the children are facing is absolutely unprecedented, I suspect, in all of world history. The War Child Alliance, and I mentioned this during the Security Council meeting, the War Child Alliance has put out a report showing that almost half of Gaza's children are suicidal. That's completely, I've never seen anything like that in any of the conflict zones I've ever worked in. And 96% of Gaza's children expect to die.

0: demand that the Trump fascist regime must go now. The article calls on all those who stood up bravely last spring against the complicity of their universities in this genocide. All those who've continued to stand up and demand this nightmare stop at serious personal risk. To all of you who continue to lose sleep because of this horror, but who don't know what to do. You are needed now. You are needed back in the streets, back into the fight against this genocide. And doing so while making links to the fight to unite all who can be united to defeat this American fascism, lest the space for this protest be no more. Don't just agonize over the images of burnt children and hang your head in helplessness. Don't turn away from the videos of the starving people. But also don't let your rage turn to bitterness, turn to hopelessness, and then passivity. And don't stand aside out of personal fear. Let your anger drive you to go deeper, to understand what are we facing? Why does this keep happening? What is part of? And what will it take to stop it? And act together with others on this understanding. Have each other's backs with collective self-sacrifice and courage. Join in principled debate and discussion about the source of all this and the fundamental solution to the needless suffering that's being visited on the people of Gaza, the people of the U.S., and people all over the world. And if you don't act while the horrors multiply, if you don't speak out and demand this stop, then you are complicit. Listen to the challenge from the environmental and social justice activist Greta Thunberg as she boarded a boat as part of the Freedom Flotilla Coalition aimed at breaking the siege on Gaza.
1: No matter what odds we are against, we have to keep trying, because the moment we stop trying is when we lose our humanity. And no matter how dangerous this mission is, it is nowhere near as dangerous as the silence of the entire world in the face of a live-stream genocide.
0: Follow more about the Freedom Flotilla on Instagram and learn from their courage and their call to action. In the face of heightened horror, in the face of greater repression, nonviolent but massive and unrelenting protests need to grow broader, deeper, and more determined. See you in the streets to demand this nightmare stop.

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0: Spidey together. And then I just, there's good news.
1: These are dangerous times.
2: Something terrible is going to happen.
3: Is it a dream? Is it a recurring nightmare? Didn't this guy already leave?

0: It sounded like my cab is here.
1: Yeah.
2: This is your president, okay? We are in the White House bathroom because they've shut off my Wi-Fi. And so we can get sort of the nearby McDonald's has a very strong Wi-Fi signal. So we're getting very powerful Wi-Fi. So this is a message, okay? A very powerful message from your bravery president. To MAGA Nation in our chat room, an adult friend finder. But we're free to talk and have great friendship, okay? And as you know, one of the most disgraceful things that's ever happened in our country happened today. I became the first president in history. That means like nobody's ever done it. In history, to be impeached twice for nothing. For a first, for a perfect extortion phone call, a perfect one. And the second time, you know, it was for a perfect, very inspirational, powerful speech rallying subhuman racist monsters to attack elderly people at the U.S. Capitol. It was a perfect rally, in other words, and now they're impeaching me twice. It's a total disgrace, and nobody's ever been impeached twice. Okay? Clinton, let's be honest, he shouldn't even count. He was impeached for things that, you know, believe me, they should have impeached Jeffrey Epstein at some of our parties, if that's an impeachment. And Nixon was too scared to get impeached. And then the other one was like some guy, Andrew Johnson. Nobody had even heard of Andrew Johnson. You know, it's like so long ago, I don't even think that counts as sort of a strong modern day impeachment. So the point is, I have so many impeachments that I'm going, it's called a hat trick. It's what weak Canadians like Trudeau call it. You know, when you get three, we're going for a hat trick. I'm gonna get a third impeachment in my last week, and then nobody will ever touch me. And I'm gonna have the great help of that little, sort of cute, like Sarah Palin fun size thing. That's Lauren Boba Fett. She's gonna help me very strongly with my third and most powerful impeachment, so we'll see what happens.

0: and walked on down the hall. And he came to a door, and he looked inside.
1: President Trump and Melania Trump now boarding Marine One. They are headed to Joint Base Andrews, where a small crowd awaits them there.
2: Right now, in this moment, President Trump is flying over the wreckage of what he has wrought in many ways. Washington is locked down because of a pandemic, which for a year, as he said to Bob Woodward, he tried to play down, that he did not confront. It will be the biggest challenge in front of Joe Biden, as he has acknowledged. And also locked down because of a riot 2 weeks ago, an attack on the United States Capitol that killed five people, including a Capitol Police officer, that was incited by President Trump, that was encouraged by President Trump. That city is locked down because of the actions of President Trump in many ways, and he's flying over that place right now. Oh, baby.

0: America's greatest president, Donald J. Trump, is stepping down.
1: But you can step up to savings at Harry's MAGA Hattery, where everything must go. It's a full-on insurrection. Regular MAGA hats, big MAGA hats, little MAGA hats, MAGA top hats, MAGA cowboy hats, MAGA beanies, sweatbands, visors, bucket hats, construction helmets, beer helmets, head injury helmets, baby turbans, do-rags, even yarmulkes. It's a mitzvah. All these products actually exist. And they all come with the official MAGA hat certificate of authenticity, making them collector's items.
2: Don't lose those hats. They'll be very valuable someday.
1: Harry's MAGA Hattery, located in Philadelphia, across from the Four Seasons Total Landscaping, next to the other sex shop.
2: What the hell do you have to lose?

0: off Mr. and Mrs. America and all the ships at sea. Anyone within the sound of my voice.
1: Tonight is the last show we'll do during the presidency of he who shall remain shameless. But tomorrow, like a miracle, he will disappear. Some of the highlights of his lowlights include starting his presidency by decrying American carnage, his Muslim travel ban, very fine people on both sides, bonding with Putin in Helsinki, bonding with Kim Jong-un in Singapore, bonding with the MyPillow guy everywhere else, wanting to trade Puerto Rico for Greenland, talking about nuking hurricanes or changing their path with a Sharpie, calling the 26 women who accused him of sexual assault liars, wishing an accused sex trafficker well, caging asylum-seeking children that he tore from their parents, getting impeached for trying to blackmail Ukraine to interfere in our election, completely shanking a pandemic.
2: You have 15 people, and the 15 within a couple of days is going to be down to close to zero. It's going to disappear. One day it's like a miracle. It will disappear.
3: We've actually contained the spread of this virus.
4: It is being contained. And do you not think it's being contained?
5: So far, it looks relatively contained. And we don't think most people, I mean, the vast majority of Americans are not at risk for this virus.
6: People don't die of this disease anymore.
1: Tear gassing peaceful protesters, holding a Bible dumb, undermining faith in our democracy, inciting an angry mob to murder his own vice president, and ruining YMCA. And that's, we didn't even try hard.
7: And then, of course, there were Trump's poisonous lies about the election, indulged and echoed by the vast majority of the Republican Party and right-wing media apparatus, which led to the deadly insurrection at the Capitol.
8: The mob was fed lies. They were provoked by the president and other powerful people.
1: According to the Washington Post Pinocchio lie tracker, since assuming office, the president has made 30,534 false or misleading statements. In the end, Pinocchio threw himself into a wood chipper.
9: I'm free!
1: In the end, the takeaway from this presidency is take him away. According to Gallup, his average approval rating was 41%, 4 points lower than any other president. He's so unpopular, this is how he'll be remembered in the Hall of Presidents.
10: What a schmuck I was. What a schmuck.
7: So Trump won't get a stately retirement filled with events and honors. He won't even get a quiet retirement. He'll have to deal with an impeachment trial in the Senate that could disqualify him from holding office ever again. His neighbors don't want him to move to Mar-a-Lago. New York City canceled all of its contracts with Trump. The DA in Atlanta is considering investigating Trump for his phone call to Georgia election officials. The Manhattan district attorney just subpoenaed more records in his investigation of Trump. And his advisors have warned him that he could face potential civil liability for his role in the insurrection. Trump will go down his history as a disgraced, sadistic con artist who left the nation in ruins. He's less popular than Bush. He's broken more laws than Nixon. He's got a worse jobs record than Hoover.

0: My fellow Americans, and by Americans, I mean only the people who voted for me. I'll never concede. Concession speeches are for losers, and I'm no loser, folks. I beat myself in the general election, which is practically impossible. I'm a winner! This is a total disgrace. I disavow this election. I'm staying right behind this desk no matter what. You can't replace me. Me too? What about me? I'm being evicted like a South African farmer. I won the popular vote. This is white genocide. White genocide. I'll call the Electoral College. They like me. Where's the nuclear football? Give me the nuclear football. What's the number? 867-530. Wow, a truck. Wow. Look at this.
1: And that's how the Trump presidency came to an end. And then things got really weird.
2: No one likes losing, but my family looked on it as an opportunity to come home to New York City.
3: And how were you welcomed?
2: Beautifully.
4: Yo, you traitor!
1: Trump's first year out of office was very difficult.
5: Melania Trump files for divorce just hours after her husband leaves office and is immediately spotted canoodling with Super Bowl MVP Colin Kaepernick.
3: And how was business after he lost?
5: The iconic Trump Tower has been renamed Amazon Tower after being purchased for pennies on the dollar by Jeff Bezos.
2: That was a low point. Even lower than my other lowest point with the kids in cages or whatever.
6: Ha! Is that all you got? You take the man's buildings away? You are a fly on Donald Trump's windshield.
7: But the president came back in a big way.
8: To be the president, we gotta do this.
0: Ivanka, could you help me with the posters? These condos aren't gonna sell themselves.
9: Shut up, Daddy. I'm on the phone with the Bank of Cyprus.
8: You shut up.
0: God damn it!
9: What do you mean you will not give us a loan? We made you and we can still break you.
8: I don't care about the money anymore. I don't wanna hear about we don't have any more money!
10: Dad!
0: What?
10: I did exactly what you said, and I paid out every single one of our investors.
0: You moron, I said take out the money, not pay out.
10: Whoops!
0: Idiot. Ivanka, what about a foot massage?
10: She always gets to do it.
0: She always will. There you go. Oh.

0: Now take me to jail.
1: We'll be out in a year. And then we'll be back.
2: Could be fun. Don't have to worry about your meals or what you're gonna do Saturday night.
1: Hey, you've been great. See you in the cafeteria.

0: Were you aware of terror at the time you were giving this role? Were you aware that terror was going on throughout the nation?
1: Oh, no. Of course not. I had high hopes that people would react as they do in a movie of that kind, and I don't know that they did, particularly. And so I'd given up. One doesn't believe in the radio audience much. You don't know that they're whether they're listening or not. You have no idea how many people are listening and what they're thinking. I had every hope that that the people would be excited as they would be at a melodrama.
2: Thanks for the song. From the
3: song. Music. The Doors. Amy. Rigby. Randy. Rainbow. Shellac. The Beatles. Vera. Lynn.
2: And thanks to
3: Rod. Serling. Rudy. Giuliani. Cartman. Richard. Nixon. Forkai. Pierce. BJ. Hunnicutt. JL. Corvin. Mika. Brzezinski. Woolley. Geist. Stephen. Colbert. Seth. Myers. Henry, Hill, Jerry, Seinfeld, Kramer, Orson, Welles.

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